0: propaganda. Madison and Jefferson themselves helped found a partisan newspaper, the National Gazette, and both contributed pseudonymous articles damning their political opponents as corrupt, treacherous bunglers. Has anything really changed? How is the First Amendment holding up these days? And how do you report a president to whom scandal just does not stick? This is the Foreign Desk.
1: He's come after both of us a number of times over the years. It's certainly surprising the first time it happens. The 10th or 12th time it happens, it's not.
2: What's really new with Donald Trump is that he's made threatening and demonizing the press at the heart of his political strategy.
3: What's changed over the past few years is how we are seeing these attacks come from all across the administration.
0: You're listening to The Foreign Desk with me, Andrew Muller. Our first guests are Maggie Haberman, White House correspondent for The New York Times, and Jonathan Swan, investigative journalist also with The New York Times. Together, they are the authors of the new book, Regime Change, Inside the Imperial Presidency of Donald Trump. First of all, as two journalists who have covered President Trump for a very long time and have interviewed him extensively, his baiting of the press, the whole enemies of the people thing, is it just shtick, or does he actually feel that?
1: It's certainly not just shtick. He sees an advantage to it. Some of it is just working the ref, you know, as we would say in this country. But some of it's not. He gets very angry about his coverage. He gets very angry about things that, at least in our experience, that he can't control. And trying to figure out the moment when he's sincere about it or not is sort of a fool's errand. I would point you to the fact that he had the DOJ subpoenaing reporters directly recently over specific. Now, it sounds like those subpoenas may have been withdrawn, but those were because he was angry about leaks. And you don't do that only if for show.
0: Jonathan, I'll put a variation of the question to you, which is, again, especially as two journalists whose coverage of him has not always been entirely sympathetic, and your book is extremely critical of him on many points, and yet he spoke to both of you for the book. Are you surprised that so much media has capitulated or has backed down, or are the big organizations that have done that just hoping they can ride this out?
4: I'm a little surprised by the scale of it, but I will say I understand what they're doing, because what Trump has done this term, which he didn't do in the first term, is he is using every lever of the federal government to squeeze organizations that he opposes. We go deep into this in the book. It's not just media organizations, it's civil society, it's higher education universities, it's law firms. And he has used government, weaponized government to try to force companies to bend the knee. Luckily, Maggie and I both work for the New York Times. We're an independent organization. We don't depend on the government for anything. There's no licenses that we need. But, you know, that's a fortunate position to be in. He understands the power that he has over broadcast networks and other forms of media. So he's using it very aggressively.
0: Hey, Maggie, is he aware, though? I mean, he must be aware by now that at some level he has a power to drive audiences to media as well, that at some level the media does also benefit from him, that he is good for ratings, that he does attract readers.
1: He says that constantly. And, you know, there's obviously been a fair amount of interest in Donald Trump. I would argue there's been a fair amount of Donald Trump fatigue that every news organization ended up seeing at various points over the course of the last 6 years. I mean, one of the reasons that we're, you know, very happy that people are responding to the book the way that they are is because we do think that there is a desire for a deeper understanding of how this government is functioning. It's much harder to establish that this term than it was in term one, because in term one, you had all of these factions fighting, and it was you had to be essentially missing your eyes and ears not to get a story of some kind as a reporter. It's very different now. It is a very, very hunkered down tribal group around him. He also tends to, I mean, again, I don't really want to go down this road of why he does things or doesn't do things, because he can speak for himself. But it is true that he has learned over a long period of time that he can essentially commoditize himself with the media, particularly with TV. I just think that it's a different question this time, because it's not just that he has cowed so many in the media, although he has, as Jonathan said, and we report on that a lot. It's also that the media landscape has changed so much just by virtue of the business itself and the industry itself, and that really isn't about him at all.
0: Jonathan, can you tell me a bit about your and Maggie's conversations with Trump specifically about the book? Because as I understand it, you did have discussions with him about to verify the material. What was the kind of tone of those discussions? Because he was presumably aware that a lot of your book was not really going to be an advertisement for him.
4: Well, so we actually spoke to him at the very end of the reporting process. We tried for a couple of months to get him to sit down with us and do an interview. We decided that it was not going to be useful or valuable to do the sort of, you know, you can call him on your cell phone, as almost everyone in Washington now has his cell phone number. But, you know, it's a sort of a 3-minute conversation where he tells you how great he is and how great everything is and whatever. And we decided for what we do, you know, it was not very useful. So he ends up agreeing. And 3 days before the interview, he attacked Maggie very viciously on Truth Social and threatened to add us to the lawsuit that he's already got going against the New York Times. So, you know, we go in and we were fully expecting that he would be in salesman mode, friendly, smiling, even though he had just threatened Maggie and threatened us. And that's exactly what happened. You know, that's the way he is. He's not someone who does interpersonal conflict in a very comfortable way. So he was, you know, relaxed, unhurried. It was the 17th day of the war in Iran. It was March 16 when we went in there. And, you know, there'd been like American casualties. The war was not going as he thought it should. The war was seemed to be the furthest thing from his mind. You know, he had photographs of maple trees on the table, and he said, you know, on the Resolute desk, he said, you know, I'm buying maple trees for the White House. And then he, you know, in a very unhurried way, showed us his TikTok numbers, how popular he is on TikTok. You know, he showed us the ballroom pictures. And then the most remarkable part of that interview, which, you know, has sort of become a bit famous now, was we asked him about his power, because Trump had been telling people that he was the most powerful American president there ever had been. And when we asked him about his power, he asked one of his aides to get the document that he said was written by a historian. And he hands us this document. He clearly is quite excited about it, wants us to read it. He has a copy himself. And we sit down, start reading this document. And it says, the first line is, you know, Donald Trump is the most powerful man who's ever walked the planet, something to that effect. And then it goes on to compare him to what Trump says is the top 10. And it's Napoleon, Adolf Hitler, Stalin, Mao, Alexander the Great, Genghis Khan, Attila the Hun.
0: I mean, all the greats.
4: All the greats, right? All the small D liberal Democrats of history. But there was no morality. Really, there was no discussion of morality in this document. It was not a moral comparison. It was just about the metric of raw power. And the point that this quote-unquote historian was making was that Donald Trump is the most powerful man who's ever lived because he's in charge of the most powerful military that's ever existed. He's in charge of the most powerful economy that's ever existed, the most powerful technology, but he's willing to use it. And actually, that was the premise of our book. It was a peculiar document. It was written in a peculiar way. It was not a historian. It turned out to be a former golf caddy of Gary Player.
0: Obviously.
4: But what he'd written, you know, with a few modifications here and there and a little sanding down, was actually the basis of our book. So it was sort of this amazing moment where Trump was basically handing us our own thesis,
1: yes.
4: from a different perspective, of course,
1: yes.
4: But that's what happened.
0: Maggie, just finally, because there is so much to talk about in this book, and I do absolutely commend it to our listeners. I wasn't joking when I said there's one or other jaw-dropping or forehead-slapping revelation on any other page. But just to go back to what Jonathan was saying about how the president had teed off at you personally a few days before you sat down with him, and it's obviously far from the first time he

0: after both of us a number of times over the years. And so it's certainly surprising the first time it happens. The 10th or 12th time it happens, it's not. It doesn't, I suspect he has the intention or hopes that it will try to have a chilling effect, and it may on some people. It doesn't impact our reporting one way or the other. I mean, one thing is that we really are very fortunate also to work for an independent institution like the New York Times that has no levers that the federal government can reach into, as they are with so many aspects of media, particularly broadcast media, I would say, licensing and so forth. And Trump has really used every lever of government that he can across civil society. But just in terms of the attacks, he's going to do what he's going to do. It is what it is.
1: Maggie Haberman and Jonathan Swan, thank you both for joining us. Their new book, Regime Change: Inside the Imperial Presidency of Donald Trump, is out now. This is the Foreign Desk. You're listening to The Foreign Desk with me, Andrew Muller. Given that so much about the two presidencies of Donald Trump has been, at the very least, unusual, it is tempting to conclude that absolutely everything must be aberrant or unexampled. But his adversarial and vindictive relationship with the media might not be. Our next guest is John Marshall, Associate Professor at Northwestern University and author of Clash: Presidents and the Press in Times of Crisis. John, let's start where we are, which is with this nakedly antagonistic relationship between the president and the American press. Is it actually anything new?
2: Well, in some ways, the relationship between Donald Trump and the press have had precedents in the past, but in other ways, it is completely unprecedented. Some of the precedents are there has always been some tension between the presidents and the reporters who are covering them. And we've had highly partisan media in the past, and there have been other presidents who have tried to clamp down on the news media in different ways. John Adams, our second president, had the Sedition Act passed during his presidency at the end of the 1790s, which basically made it illegal to say anything critical of the government or the president. And more than 100 reporters, writers, editors were tossed in jail under that law or similar state laws. That law proved to be extremely unpopular. Adams didn't win re-election, and they allowed the law to lapse. But then during World War I, Woodrow Wilson had an incredible number of draconian laws passed that made it illegal to criticize the war effort or criticize the military draft. Editors were thrown in jail. Newspapers were shut down under that law. Some similar things happened during the Civil War as well. And then Richard Nixon was famously hostile and critical of the press and used the different machinery of the federal government, Federal Bureau of Investigation, Internal Revenue Service, Federal Communications Commission to go after his enemies. So that's all been done before. What's really new with Donald Trump is that he's made threatening and demonizing the press at the heart of his political strategy, and has made spreading conspiracy theories about journalists part of his political strategy. He has directly sued television networks like ABC and CBS. He's made allusions to encouraging violence against reporters, used very violent imagery about journalists, and he'll pick and choose who gets to cover the White House and who gets to cover the Pentagon. So that part of it, I think, is unprecedented in kind of the sum whole of what Donald Trump is doing in terms of his hostility and threats against the media, I think is unprecedented.
1: I mean, if therefore we put Trump at one end of a spectrum of presidential hostility towards the media, is there anybody towards the other end of it? Have there been any presidents who haven't regarded the media as essentially a menace, who have managed to somehow forge a, if not friendly, then even constructive relationship with it?
2: That's a great question, because every president has grumbled at some time.
1: Every politician who's ever lived, I suspect.
2: Right, exactly. You know, no matter where you are. But there have been presidents who have developed cordial, friendly relationships.

0: relationships with individual reporters or individual editors or producers. And those are the presidents who are often the ones who win re-election and rank kind of the highest when historians rank the effectiveness of different presidents. So, you know, example would be Teddy Roosevelt, who would invite reporters in to his bathroom while he shaved, and he would answer questions while he was being lathered up and his barber was shaving him. Franklin Roosevelt and his wife Eleanor would invite reporters over for Sunday dinner, and Eleanor Roosevelt would cook omelets for them, and they'd let the children of the reporters play on the White House playground. Abraham Lincoln would hold long conversations with different reporters, including the great abolitionist writer Frederick Douglass would talk with him for hours at a time. And those are the presidents who generally did the best. And I think that's not an accident, because if you do develop that kind of friendly relationship, it's harder to be an aggressive reporter to someone who's just being unfailingly nice to you. Ronald Reagan, great Republican hero, was similar. He was always almost always friendly with the individual reporters who were covering him. And I think that helped to shape the coverage that he received.
1: I mean, there is a conventional wisdom, and certainly one taken up by Republican conservative administrations and very much by this conservative Republican administration, that reporters as a breed tend towards the liberal in outlook, and therefore so do media outlets. Do you think there's actually anything to that? Over the journey, do Democratic presidents tend to get a slightly easier ride than Republican ones?
0: Well, I would ask Bill Clinton if he thought he got an easy ride, because he was investigated even before he took the office. There were any number of scandals that were being investigated on his part. And I think Barack Obama and some of the others would say that Jimmy Carter endured a pretty hostile press. And so I think, the answer to your question is yes and no. I think individual reporter surveys have shown that they tend to be more liberal. And I think that's partly because they tend to be younger. They tend to live in cities. They tend to be college educated, and that as a voting bloc tends to be more liberal than other Americans. But I think other evidence shows that the owners, the people with the real power over the media, also tend to be more conservative, more or less. And Richard Nixon, who was the president who probably complained about the media the most, Donald Trump is giving him a run on for the money on that, but Nixon, from the very start, complained that he was getting unfair coverage. And yet more than 70% of newspapers endorsed him when he ran for re-election in 1972. And he probably would never have become a congressman or a senator or a president for that matter if he hadn't had strong backing from the Los Angeles Times, which was the dominant newspaper in his home state of California, and backed him from the very start. So there are publications, New York Times for one, that's editorials tend to be liberal. Wall Street Journal, another very powerful publication, tends to be more conservative. Sinclair Broadcast Company, which controls more local broadcast stations than any other owner, is very conservative, as is the Fox News empire, which now owns the Wall Street Journal, the New York Post, which is a very popular newspaper, and then, of course, Fox News itself. And talk radio tends to be dominated by conservatives. So you can pick and choose. You can find some areas of the media that are more liberal, and I think you can find a whole lot that are more conservative.
1: That was John Marshall, Associate Professor at Northwestern University and author of Clash, Presidents and the Press in Times of Crisis. This is The Foreign Desk. You're with The Foreign Desk on Monocle Radio. The First Amendment of the US Constitution is not the law of any other land. But in this, as in many other fields, for better and for worse, like it or not, the United States sets the global tone. Joining me finally is Kirsten McCudden, Chief of Editorial for the Freedom of the Press Foundation, and who also manages the US Press Freedom Tracker. Kirsten, let's start with the big and obvious question. Is the United States actually going measurably backwards where press freedom is concerned?
2: The United States is going measurably backward where press freedom is concerned. We know this because it is measurable in some degrees. We see it in the way that the First Amendment, which protects freedom of speech, freedom of the press, is being attacked by all levels, all across the administration. And at the U.S. Press Freedom Tracker, the news database that tracks press freedom in the United States, what we're seeing and which informs this idea of where is press freedom in the U.S., what the U.S. Press Freedom Tracker is documenting is more assaults of journalists year over year. We're seeing more arrest, detainments, subpoenas. And so those are legal challenges to the right to report journalistically. Also, what's changed over the past few years is how we are seeing these attacks come from all across the administration. So, you know, there are similarities from Donald Trump's first administration into the second in the way that he treats the press. He's on pace. He's stayed on pace for about 10 years now to denigrate the press in social media nearly once a day, every day for about 10 years on average. That's one measurement, but it's not the measurement. It's not the only measurement. We also see in the second administration attacks coming from other parts of the administration. And by that, Andrew, I mean Defense Secretary Pete Hegseth closing the Pentagon to journalists, to demanding that they have to have escorts, which was recently struck down by the court, but really pushing journalists out of access. We saw it with the Associated Press in the White House itself. So we're seeing it from access. And we're seeing it from FBI Director Cash Patel, who, when The Atlantic published a story suggesting that he is not great at his job, sued The Atlantic for defamation and opened an investigation into that journalist and brought leak investigations within his own department.
1: As you mentioned there, we now have, I guess, more than a decade of data on the effect that the fact of President Trump has had on press freedom in the United States. Do we notice over that period, though, that things did improve somewhat in the 4 years between Trump administrations? What I guess I'm trying to figure out here is how much of this is due to a tone directed from the top and how much of this might be to do with what we could think of as non-Trump causes?
2: Yeah, it's a little bit of both. You know, when the Biden administration began in 2021, we saw an incredible amount still of assaults of journalists in the U.S. And some of that was what Biden inherited or the administration inherited overall was ongoing social justice protests. So we'd have to go back to 2020 for a minute and remember that in the United States and across the world, feeling the effects of the global pandemic, social justice protests nationwide in the U.S., and those were met with heavy federal enforcement. And that increases the likelihood of protesters, but what we track, journalists, getting assaulted, hit by crowd control munitions, getting arrested, detained while covering those. Started in 2020, but did continue through 2021. Right before the administrations turned over, January 6, 2021, was the assault on the Capitol, and more than 15 journalists were assaulted that one day. So there's definitely ongoing tales across administrations that one can inherit, and those social justice protests continued into the Biden administration. So we did see journalists facing tough federal assaults on them through 2021. On the other hand, when we track Biden's social media posts against the press, there are zero. So there's definitely differences between the administration.
1: I mean, given that American journalists and American media outlets have also now had more than a decade trying to adjust to Donald Trump, has anybody figured out what a constructive response is other than just obviously buckling to the White House and doing what he asks?
2: news organizations are starting to see that that's not the answer. You have the New York Times, for example, in litigation with the Pentagon around the press access. So I think we are seeing responses to attacks on free speech and to the Pentagon. I'm also thinking about the Paramount Warner Brothers merger and the response from Hollywood that has gathered and from journalists who are speaking up about the type of ownership that is best for the First Amendment.
1: I mean, we are focusing a lot in this conversation and in this episode on the state of press freedom in the United States, but I don't think anything anymore, and probably for some time, that happens in the United States just happens in the United States. Do you also perceive that this has a knock-on effect around the world, that if it's understood that it's okay to beat up on journalists metaphorically or literally in what is supposed to be the bastion of free speech, it's even more okay to do it anywhere else?
2: Without a doubt, that's why I do what I do and the team does what it does, which is we are documenting this slide. We are documenting these attacks on the institution of journalism, so that we can point to it and say, this is how it happened. This is when it happened. This is what it felt like when it was happening. You can think of it as a research institution as well, right? And so that other countries can see what's going on and see what is working and how the pacing is over years. And that I think that's a very important part, is that because the U.S. Press Freedom Tracker is nearly 10 years old now and has seen several administrations, two Trump ones and a Biden one, what is very different between Trump administration 1 and 2.0 are the pace mm-hmm. of assaults on the press and the strategy. It's more of a strategy this round. And by that, I mean the seeing it across the cabinet, attacking licenses from the FCC, which is our Federal Communications Commission, on if you say something that the administration doesn't like, will they come after your license? We see it on raids of journalists' home for publishing information. We're seeing it at these multiple levels, which is more of a strategy than ever before. And I think that is the lesson that the world can see.
1: That was Kirsten McCudden, Chief of Editorial for the Freedom of the Press Foundation. 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That's it for this episode of The Foreign Desk. We'll be back next week, and look out for The Foreign Desk Explainer, available every Wednesday. The Foreign Desk was produced by Anita Riota and Lily Austin. 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Until next time, goodbye.
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3: Time for some love with Anita from Brazil. 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

0: the chic beats of the electro-tropical of Bleu Toucan, Citron. We'll be right back.
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0: crois qu'on peut tout faire pour se déchirer. 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

0: Caroline Alves from Brazil, Something's Wrong. 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
1: You are listening to Monocle Radio in association with Chanel Watches. The strength of the Caliber 12.1 manufacture movement lies in its uncompromising robustness. Yet it is the infinite smoothness with which it delivers the seconds that guarantees the J12's flawless chronometric precision. Visible behind is a perfectly circular oscillating weight and 191 meticulously assembled components reflecting the prowess of the Caliber 12.1, the embodiment of Chanel's watchmaking excellence with understated strength. Chanel Watches, official timekeeper of Monocle Radio.
0: It's 11 a.m. in Sydney, 4 a.m. in Cairo, 2 a.m. in London, and 20:00 in Lima. That's the time on Monocle Radio, brought to you by Chanel Watches. Hello, I'm Fernando Augusto Pacheco here at Studio Amidori House. We have the latest Foreign Desk Explainer this hour. After that, great music by Lord Funk, Marina Sena, and more. Stay tuned. This is the Foreign Desk Explainer.
2: In every presidential election of France's Fifth Republic, which takes us back to 1958, there has been a Le Pen lurking somewhere in French politics. In 1958, Jean-Marie Le Pen was a member of the National Assembly, having recently left the service of the French Foreign Legion as a veteran of Indochina, Suez, and Algeria. He was already an odious xenophobe and anti-Semitic crank, but still a decade and change from founding the National Front, along with a motley assembly of embittered French soldiers and former Nazi collaborators. The National Front's first treasurer, Pierre Bousquet, had volunteered during World War II for the Charlemagne division of the SS. In the 1965 presidential election, Jean-Marie Le Pen was a campaign operative for wartime Vichy collaborator and far-right weirdo Jean-Louis Tissier-Vignancourt, who some years later would earn further infamy for his part in a plot to steal the corpse of World War I French commander turned World War II Vichy leader Marshal Philippe Pétain, with a view to staging the hero's burial at Verdun, to which they believed the decomposing traitor was entitled. Le Pen skipped the 1969 presidential election, busy with his music publishing company, which specialized in trades union choirs and Nazi marches. But in five of the next six elections, Jean-Marie Le Pen was a candidate for president himself, and only missed the other one due to a hiccup with the paperwork.
3: Chers compatriotes, il m'a fallu attendre 8 jours.
2: Jean-Marie Le Pen's attempts to install himself in the LSE Palace peaked in the presidential election of 2002. He made it as far as a runoff against the incumbent Jacques Chirac, who was already beset by the corruption scandals which would eventually see him convicted of misappropriating public money. Le Pen lost the runoff in a landslide. Chirac won over 82% of the vote, an endorsement earned in part with the highly unofficial rallying cry, "Vote for the crook, not the fascist." Le Pen ran again in 2007, but won only 10% of the vote in the first round.
4: L'on nous rétorquait des deux côtés, droite et gauche, que nous étions xénophobes, égoïstes.
2: In every French presidential election since 2012, 2017, 2022, Jean-Marie's daughter Marine has been a candidate. It should probably be conceded that along the way she first distanced herself from, then fell out with, her ghastly father. After becoming leader of the National Front, she threw him out of the party, renamed it the National Rally, and set about dismantling his influence over it, with a view to positioning it merely on the right wing, rather than in the car park behind the grandstand screaming at the bins. Marine did, however, attend Jean-Marie's funeral when he died in January 2025 at the disappointingly advanced age of 96 and issued gushing tributes.
5: C'est ça le problème, Madame Le Pen.
6: Parce que il a accès à l'intégralité des informations des services.
2: In the elections of 2017 and 2022, Marine made it to the runoff, losing on both occasions to President Emmanuel Macron. As of earlier this week, it appears that any French listeners hoping for a Le Pen-free presidential election next year are to be disappointed. Despite everything, and we will get to recapping the everything presently, Marine Le Pen insists that she will be a candidate. Last March, Le Pen and a couple of dozen other National Rally officials were convicted of stealing European Parliament funds to pay National Rally staff. This was one of those shocking but not surprising stories. All modern populism is essentially a grift, conducted in the knowledge that its adherents will always find excuses, up to and including for example, their idol accepting a free aeroplane.
7: This is the best plane ever built.
2: Le Pen was sentenced to 4 years of prison bourguignon, two of those suspended, and disqualified from holding public office for 5 years. This week, judges upheld the conviction but reduced her imprisonment to a year of house arrest and her effective disqualification from public office to 15 months, already served. The practical upshot of all of which is that she can run for president next year. As things stand, she will have to do so wearing an electronic ankle tag, though she can still appeal against the sentence. The question of why someone this compromised would seek their country's highest office is easily answered. She thinks she'll win. She may well be right. National Rally is popular, or at least, this is France, less unpopular than other parties. It is the largest bloc in the National Assembly, and polling suggests Le Pen would stroll the first round of a presidential election, however difficult an ankle tag makes strolling anywhere else. A runoff against a plausible consensus centrist Le Pen buster, some successor to Macron, might be a closer thing.
8: Où que vous soyez, qui que vous soyez, c'est votre devoir.
2: If, however, the whims of the French electorate put Le Pen in a runoff against a far-left candidate, Jean-Luc Mélenchon of France Unbowed the most likely, it would be a struggle to find a bookmaker willing to take bets on her. Among those likely undelighted by these developments is Jordan Bardella, Le Pen's 30-year-old protégé, who had been her assumed stand-in were she unable to run. It remains to be seen whether he thinks Prime Minister will be quite enough for him. Le Pen may also believe, and not without reason, that her legal travails can actually be leveraged as an electoral asset. Le Pen will run, as populists always do, as a dissident outsider, however ridiculous that is for someone who has been in politics their entire adult life. Le Pen will invoke, as populists always do, the spectre of a deep state thwarting the will of the people, however absurd that is, coming from someone who has always been at liberty to make their case and run for office. Le Pen will declaim, as populists always do, resentful self-pity, however preposterous that is, when the person expressing it is the author, and not infrequently, the inventor of their own misfortunes. But what better way to demonstrate one's insurgent credentials than harumphing indignantly about being literally fettered by the establishment? Minutes of desultory research have failed to determine whether Le Pen's present abode has a balcony from which she may make melodramatic speeches to an agog throng gathered in the forecourt. But given that she and her sisters recently sold the family mansion in the Swiss-gated community of Montretout for several million euros, she can get one built. For Monocle Radio, I'm Andrew Muller.
0: 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We'll be right back with more music. And this time we head to Brazil.
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0: And now, the perfect song for the summer. It's called Tá Quente, which means it's hot.

0: A beautiful voice from Malaysia there. That's Yuna, Best Love. We'll be right back.
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0: And now a band, they have members from Angola, Brazil, Greece and Italy. 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
1: Greetings, girl, and welcome to my world of phrase and right up to bat. It's the daisy age and you're about to walk top stage, so wipe your lottos on the mat. Hip-hop love this is, and don't mind when I quiz your involvements before the sun. But clear your court, cause this a one-man sport, and who's better for this than plugged one? Don't have to worry about me squashing other deals, cause they've already been squished. Freeze a frame of our moves the same, wish we can continue right behind the bush. You'll stay with me, I know this, but not because of all my earthly treasures, or regardless to the fact

this dance to introduce myself as the chosen one to speak. 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

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Life will begin at the cut of a rim. 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Forward march is the same when transistors will play. Coming to bed is the move. Dolby sound will be in top crown when I put the needle into your groove.

0: I again, and the soul that I send is taking steps to reach your heart. Any moment you feel alone, I can fill up your empty part. We can ascend till we reach daylight heaven, and in a spin we'll hit the top 10. Then we could meet Mr. Stucky and Pops, Brother Lucky will preach, let the wedding begin. Shot by an arrow of Cupid through a string of a G-clef, my dear, I claim your death. And if you could hear me, by golly gee, true goy is ready for what you possess. We could live in my plug to home, and on Mars where we could be all alone. And we make a song for two picture perfect things, and I sing of how
1: I know I'm

0: Me gusta mucho. Julieta Venegas, mismo amor. I'll be back in the next hour with the latest episode of The Entrepreneurs.
1: You are listening to Monocle Radio in association with Chanel Watches. The silhouette of the J12 watch sets itself apart with its clean, precise lines. Yet once worn, it is its softness that stands out. Polished with diamond powder, the highly resistant ceramic that adorns it entirely feels as smooth as silk against the skin. A sensory appeal, painstakingly perfected for over a quarter of a century, that reveals the watchmaking excellence of Chanel. An invincible softness that becomes one with whomever wears it. Chanel Watches, official timekeeper of Monocle Radio.
0: It's midday in Sydney, 5 a.m. in Cairo, 3 a.m. in London, and 2100 in Lima. That's the time on Monocle Radio, brought to you by Chanel Watches. Hello, I'm Fernando Augusto Pacheco here at Studio One Midori House. This hour, Tom Edwards is hosting The Entrepreneurs. And then we're back with great music by Charlotte Cardin, Baby Rose, and Holly Brune. Stay tuned. And now it's The Entrepreneurs.

0: Hello and welcome to The Entrepreneurs on Monocle Radio, the show all about inspiring people, innovative companies, and fresh ideas in global business. On this week's show, we'll find out what it takes to deliver seamless private aviation in an increasingly unpredictable world.
1: If the local countries they're going is getting complex, then our job is getting complex as well. The most important is really to focus on making sure you provide a good service and you anticipate any struggle and ready to also react when something happens.
0: And later, we'll hear about a media company changing how Vietnam tells its story to the world.
2: It's starting to get a bit easier for entrepreneurs to do business. I think historically, it's been difficult. I would say also consumers are very first adopter mentality, so they want to try new things. And they're very open to the world, too.
0: This is The Entrepreneurs with me, Tom Edwards. You're listening to The Entrepreneurs. Olivier Pertiel is the founder and CEO of SkyFirst, a boutique private aviation company specializing in ultra-long-range aircraft management and bespoke charter services for business leaders around the world. Having launched the business with a single aircraft in the aftermath of the financial crisis, Olivier has grown SkyFirst into a trusted operator known for its hands-on service, operational excellence, and human-first approach. Olivier stopped by our studio in Paris to discuss the state of the global private aviation market, navigating the current geopolitical tensions, and why exceptional aircraft management is about far more than simply flying from A to B. He began by telling me about the start of the journey.
1: It started 14 years ago with a Learjet 45, Bombardier Learjet 45. It was just after the crisis. I was in business aviation in Paris and doing some charter. And I found one owner with his aircraft with no more operator. And at the same time, I was seeing that the level of service was lowering after the crisis. So I offered him an option to create an AOC and tried to do a high-end service on a boutique operator. And it all started with that aircraft, which then became bigger aircraft, still a boutique. We now operate 5 long-range aircraft, but we went from the small European aircraft to the ultra-long-range dedicated fleet, basically.
3: Well, yeah, and tell us a bit about that, the state of the market today, because we always find it interesting here, the different pace, the different structural forces that are working on private aviation compared to the big commercial flyers, of course. I don't know, give us a temperature take of the private market right now, Olivier. Where are we? We'll come to Iran and the Gulf issues in a moment, but more broadly on a macro level, how's the market today?
1: Well, the market is quite good because if you look at the OEMs, the manufacturer have orders for the next 2 years. So technically, we have a lot of brand new aircraft that are coming in. So on that point of view, it's quite a good market. The number of flights are steadily or even increasing. If you look at the US, for example, it's actually quite booming, which is quite interesting despite the actual situation worldwide in geopolitics. So if we look rapidly, it looks really good. On the other hand, and then, yeah, we have to go through the actual geopolitics that exist today, there is a lot of uncertainty, I would say. Uncertainty creates difficulties, I would say, in our business, especially when it comes to flying all around the world and overflying a lot of countries, which sometimes are not over, you cannot overfly them, you cannot go there. So the business is good, I would say, but the uncertainty creates some difficulties to see where we're heading.
3: Well, yeah, and let's look at that because, of course, our listeners, they're pretty savvy. They probably travel on private aircraft frequently, one imagines, and they'll understand those operational challenges. As you said, overflying, there's route planning, there's complexities about restrictions, which can change quite rapidly. I'm sure that is a big issue when it comes to insurance and other protocols. But structurally, how does the private aviation sector build in capacity to handle this kind of volatility? Because I often talk about it in wealth management. You know, can you price in geopolitical uncertainty? It's very difficult. How do you do that structurally when you're running a private aviation business?
1: I would say when we have the instability, the more important is to stay steady on our side and keep the good work as much as possible. Be even more careful. As you said, complexity of operating with insurances and lending permits, which are changing in hours sometimes. So the more important is to really focus on what we're doing and make sure that we anticipate all those, I wouldn't say issues, but complexities. And that's more important. It's really to stay focused as much as possible, anticipate, and be able to answer all the needs. Obviously, those needs become more complex also because the clients need to do business. Most of our flights are business, of course, and they need to do business worldwide. So if the local countries are going is getting complex, then our job is getting complex as well. So yeah, I would say the most important is really to focus on making sure you provide a good service and you anticipate any struggle and be reactive, ready to also react when something happens.
3: Let's talk about aircraft management, Olivier, because I find this absolutely fascinating. And there's so many kind of elements to this that I think are interesting. And given SkyFirst's expertise and its reputation in this field, presumably it involves building relationships, obviously with clients, but also with OEMs, as you said, with regulators, vendors. Can you just tell us how... Tell us a bit about how aircraft management works, because I guess people understand that there's private individuals that own their aircraft, but actually most, maybe you've got the numbers, they outsource the kind of general management to people like you, right?
1: Yeah, absolutely. So you have two types. You have the owners that are really private, which mean they buy the aircraft for themselves or their company. Most of the aircraft are under companies, and they buy it for their needs, and they stay in what we call private. So in that case, they would create their own private department with pilots and technical people in-house. And then you have what we call the charter management, which where we are here. And those, in that case, yes, they do give the entire management of the aircraft to us, operators. And that mean from the crew, the training, the recruitment, the maintenance, the flight planning, of course, but also the compliance and all the regulations that we have to manage worldwide. And then, as you just said, the relations that we have all over the world, because a handler who's going to handle your aircraft at an arrival, you also need to have a very good relation with him so that you make sure that when you arrive, even with the delays or anticipation, that they're ready for you and for your clients. So as you said, it's really a human approach job. And it is more and more today, picking up the phone is more and more important to make sure that everything is covered.
3: Well, I know you pride yourself, don't you, Olivier, on how hands-on you are, how accountable you are to your clients. I sense you really mean that. Like, people want to get you on the phone, you'll be there. And that has its own challenges, I'm sure, for you personally. But why is it so important to you? I don't know, is the sort of the, what's the word, the superpower of SkyFirst, is that personal approach, the human, the fact that you bring that accessibility to your client base? It seems that really does trump everything else. Is that your key, I don't know, strategic advantage as a business?
1: Absolutely. Absolutely. It's the entire team that I'm working with, and I would say I'm very proud of them because they're doing a great job. And it is really the fact that we put human first. We contact everyone. We try. We're not perfect, of course, but we're doing everything we can on the human aspect and human approach to be able to anticipate all the problems. You talked about reputation. Reputation is very important. Even in South America, you can have a good reputation with the local people that are going to handle your aircraft. And then by definition, they will take better care of you if they like you. I mean, this is the way. So it's very complex. It's a lot of work, but it's quite simple. You have to get in with good relation on the backside and back office, which is a lot of work, so that when we have our passenger coming in, we can make sure that they have the smoothest transportation from A to B and that everything is going to flow. And to answer your question on what is driving us, and I would tell you that we do take care of our clients the best we can, so because we know that most of the flights we're doing are for business purposes. And therefore, we know that they fly by night most of the time, and we know they're going to head to maybe a complex meeting. So if we do a very smooth, nice, and efficient service on board, we like to think that we're increasing their efficiency at the arrival for their meetings. So in a certain way, what drives us is the fact that we believe that we're part of the success of our clients.
3: Let's talk about aircraft for a bit. Lots of aircraft geeks here at Monocle. You probably know that already, Olivier. Let's talk about your fleet. We go from aircraft people will know, Cessna Citation, sort of mid-sized jets, but right up, ultra long range, you already mentioned them at the top. You've got G550s, G650s. I don't know. Tell me about a couple of aircraft, because presumably, I don't know, are you allowed to have favorites, or is that like asking people to choose their favorite children, the favorite of their children?
1: I would say it's a bit with the children. Well, today we operate mainly Dassault's Falcon 900, 7X and 8X, and some Bombardier Global Express. I would say, I mean, it's every aircraft is a bit different. I don't have a favorite, because it's more the client's needs, I would say, that answers that question. Usually, but any aircraft we operate, we're very happy to have them. And we're trying to make the best of the aircraft, whatever it is, whatever the size of it, so that we manage to get the service done. But no, I wouldn't go there. I wouldn't say I have a favorite.
3: So you're a diplomat as well as an aviation leader.
1: But I mean, I would say they all have their plus and minus, but they all have their plus. And I mean, if you go the three bigs, there are Gulfstream, of course, Dassault and Bombardier. And they all have very interesting, either the cabin, the flying, the speed, the maintenance way of working. So you have advantages on each. And it's interesting to be able to work on several. This is one of the thing we have at Skyforce, that we have all those brands and in operation. And it is very interesting to see that they have different, sometimes even state of mind. One is an American, one is a French. So obviously you also have different contacts with the manufacturer and how to handle them. So it's very interesting and very dynamic, I would say.
3: Well, just on aircraft, I gather you were at the rollout, is that right, for the Falcon 10X aircraft from Dassault? Tell me a bit about that, because whilst, as you said, you mustn't choose favourites, it must still be a real thrill and must be fascinating to imagine the possibilities of what innovation from the airframers can do for your business. That's a recent rollout, got quite a lot of headlines. Just tell me what your impressions were, and again, how excited are you, not just with Dassault aircraft, but others that you've mentioned, in terms of what they can add and how they can take the service you can offer to your clients to another level?
1: Well, yeah, definitely. I mean, the rollout of the 10X was really something. It's always nice to see new aircraft coming in.

0: handling both engines. I mean, new technologies are always very interesting. It will clearly bring more range, more safety, more comfort for the clients. The new cabin, the pressurization, it's, I mean, it's really exciting to see those new aircraft coming in. So I cannot wait for the aircraft to see it flying and start to see the first deliveries.
1: Tell me about where you still need more, though, Olivier. I don't know whether if we talk about, I don't know, the regulatory environment, whether we talk about the cost of fuel or other supply chain problems, or whether it's support in terms of working in a business like yours that is necessarily so multi-market, you're working constantly across national lines. It's about the coherence of the global networks that you have to adhere to. Tell me where you could use greater progress, more support, better resources. Are there any areas where you think, this is something that would actually make it a lot easier to do our work?
0: Well, you talked about regulation. Unfortunately, I would say we're adding up regulation every year and never reducing it. So it's becoming very complex. You need more and more people at the back office writing the books and the manuals of how to operate. So one could think that with the new technologies, AI and etc., we could simplify that work, which I hope would happen at some point. And then the other one, which is, well, we're on a global internet connected world. But in reality, every single country, every single continent is working very differently. And it's not getting better, funnily. So our work, once again, is even more complex to be able to travel. I mean, just look at if you look at a map with all the zones that were not allowed to overfly. I mean, in 15 years, it got really, really worst. So we have to work with those complexity. And yeah, in a world, in a global world where we are today, I would expect more standardization and efficiency.
1: Well, let's talk just maybe a little bit, Olivier, about specifically the Middle East. And we've been charting its rise as like potentially the definitive global hub, and clearly problems broiling on, rolling on. Just tell me, someone who does what you do and providing the service at the levels you constantly commit to maintaining, give us a sense on the day-to-day. How do you navigate something like that? Because when's the end date? What's the borders even of the problem are kind of flexing constantly. How do you possibly deal with that? It sounds like a nightmare.
0: Well, it is. It is. But as I said earlier, we don't have much choice, basically. We have to adapt, stay focused on making the flights we have and making the best way possible, anticipate all those issues and the fact that they're growing. I mean, we could do a flight maybe to Dubai and then you're mid-flight and you have to go back because then, you know, it's closed again. So we have to adapt. We're adapting as much as we can, but mainly on the operational side. Then when it comes to the fuel, etc., we're trying to compensate with our pricing, of course. It's not always easy because the market is very tense, but we're trying to do that. And so I would tell you, we're really dealing on a day-to-day basis, obviously hoping that the war would end as soon as possible. Well, all of them, because the market would be very interesting. But day-to-day, I would tell you.
1: Okay, we'll hold you to that. Let's just flip things around, Olivier. Let me ask you about your customers. Now, I tend to say to people, tell me the typical SkyFirst customer. But actually, the whole point is, right, there is no typical customer. Everyone is atypical, maybe. But talk to me a little bit in general terms about the kind of clients that you most enjoy working with.
0: I would tell you, we enjoy flying with all our customers because, as I said, we're bringing them from A to B. We're making them gain time, and we like to believe we're participating in what they're doing. But I would say the typical client is more the CEO or the high-end businesses which are dealing business worldwide. That's the typical client we have. So obviously, we have a typical client, but they're all different. They all want different things. But the efficiency, I would say, is really to be able to adapt to their need and bring them in the best condition possible at their destination. But yeah, mainly the typical, I would say, is the business high individual.
1: And I know you're a man, we said, you're a honed diplomat, and you're very discreet as well, of course, Olivier. But do you ever get slightly, I don't know, vainglorious?

0: crazy requests from anybody, or actually are your clientele, they're all very sensible people, are they?
1: Well, so we do have crazy demands, but more on the interesting side. I would give you an example. We went a couple of months ago to Bhutan, which is a very complex place to go because you need a lot of authorization. The airport to land there is very complex. You need to have a guide on board with you, guiding you in the middle of the mountains because you're landing in the middle of the mountain. So it took, we had to send the crew to simulator previews to prepare the landings there. So it took us a couple of months to prepare everything so that we could make sure to make that demand and the flight for this owner, for this client, sorry, in the best position possible. So is it crazy? I don't know, but we like it. This is what we like. We like to do that. Another time we were asked to go in a very small island in Africa where there was no big jets that were usually landing there. So there was a question of the fire category truck, which was not present at the airport. So one of our guy had an ID, called the mayor of the town and said, well, would you have a bigger fire truck in your town? And said, yeah, we do. So, well, if you can bring it to the airport, we might get the authorization from our authority to do the flight. And we did it. So, yeah, those are the kind of things we're asked. Usually because those people are either they're doing businesses there and being able to bring them the clothing once again increase their efficiency. So we like the challenge. we cannot say yes to everything, of course, but we like the challenge.
2: That was Olivier Perdriel, the founder and CEO of SkyFirst. And you can find out more about the business by heading to skyfirst.aero. You're listening to The Entrepreneurs. Hao Tran is a Vietnamese-American entrepreneur and the founder of Vietcetera, a bilingual digital media company started in 2016 that's based in Ho Chi Minh City. I caught up with Hao on a recent trip to Shanghai to discuss building a media business in Vietnam and the country's role within the global economy. Hao began by telling me how he came up with the name of the business.
3: So it's a combination of the words Vietnam and et cetera. Draw a lot of inspiration from Monocle, although we're completely digital. We don't have any physical products, although we do offline events.
4: So tell me about Vietcetera. What was the kind of origin story? Was this one of these examples of a business where you felt there was an underserviced section of the business or of the sector or of the community?
3: Yeah.
4: Is it the expression of, I don't know, an itch you'd been longing to scratch? Tell me a little bit about the beginnings of it.
3: Yeah, so I'm Vietnamese American, born in the States. My parents were refugees in the 70s. They went to the States from Vietnam. And I grew up in America where we had no connection to Vietnam at all. We had Vietnamese food, but that was about it. And when I was 23, I made a trip out to Vietnam just out of curiosity. I went through other parts of Asia as well. And it was on that trip that I realized Vietnam was actually a place you could live, not just visit, but you can live and work. That was back in 2015.
4: Okay.
3: And I think today the narrative of Vietnam is still very much the same at a global level. It's an interesting country to some, but like how would you think of and define a Vietnam today, Tom? I don't know if you've ever been or know anything
4: about it. Well, I've not been, but I know, you know, we're lucky at Monocle, we get to train a lens that tends to focus on avenues of opportunity.
3: True.
4: We tend to hear stories from entrepreneurs exactly like yourself, Hao, who are actually sort of, you know, either returning or moving in pursuit of untold stories. So in a way, I guess we try to avoid the cliches that look for these openings and people who are looking at things differently.
3: Yeah.
4: But I'm intrigued. Tell me about the nature of the environment to begin a business or to kick off something. Is it an environment that's supportive for entrepreneurship broadly?
3: I think the kind of spirits of the Vietnamese people, it's all about this mentality of like survival. I think Asia is kind of, it's gone through so many difficult times the last few decades. And Vietnamese, especially, if you look at the generations today, they're hungry. They want to grow. They want, James Chambers, your Asia editor, he was just telling me earlier that, and he's been in Asia for some time now, that whenever he comes to Vietnam, he feels like it was China 15, 20 years ago. So the spirit of the next generation, they want to get the country to the next level. So the spirit is there. I think everything from government support to kind of the bureaucratic red tape, it's starting to get a bit easier for entrepreneurs to do business. I think historically it's been difficult, but the people around you, and I would say also consumers are very first adopter mentality. So they want to try new things and they're very open to the world too. I think we see a lot of places in the world are becoming perhaps a little bit more nationalist, and I think that's everywhere.
4: I don't know what you're talking about specifically, but the other side of the Pacific,
3: yeah.
4: Maybe.
3: Yeah, no, exactly. But in Vietnam especially, it's very open to the world. Like, social media is available. There's no blocking of... it's a communist country, of course, but it's very open to the world, and they need the war. They want the war. So it's a great place to do business, I'd say.
4: Talk to me about your audience then. Are you talking to Vietnamese in Vietnam? Are you talking to the diaspora globally, particularly in the US, I imagine, for the reasons that you mentioned? Or is it actually, it's not about a Vietnamese audience, even by heritage, it's to anybody who's interested in the stories you're telling. Who are you talking to?
3: Yeah, so since day one, our mission has been to bring Vietnam to the world and the world to Vietnam. So the idea that Vietnam is a misunderstood place, and the world, especially as Vietnam becomes a top 20 economy. In 20 years, it's going to be a top 20 economy. And people don't know, but it's actually one of the largest population countries in the world, too. It's 100 million people. So, you know, to better answer your question, people are super curious about this place, and we want to bring those stories. So we are bilingual, predominantly Vietnamese, but I think that's mostly just a function of the audience size. We actually started in English, and we retain that. We really believe that's one of our most valuable, unique selling points as a media company, because the narrative to bring Vietnam to the world, it's getting more and more important as it becomes part of the global economy. And even tourism, that'll give you a big picture about the opportunity. Last year, Vietnam welcomed 21 million tourists in 2025. Today, this year, wants 25 million.
4: Wow.
3: Now, in comparison, the two other giant Asian countries for tourism is Thailand and Japan. Thailand had 38 million last year, give or take. I believe Japan was around 41, 42 million. So in Vietnam, which has 100 million people, so it's just as large as Japan, basically. It's larger than Thailand population-wise. If it were to double its population size, the opportunity is massive from a tourism point of view. Just think about the number of stories and connections that are made from that. So it's a wonderful time to be doing business in Vietnam and its relation to the world, actually.
4: Beautiful stories, a really brilliant business. Hal, thanks for telling us a little bit more about it. Great to chat with you.
3: Thanks for having me share today.
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2: In periferia fa molto caldo. 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

0: course, that was Mahmoud with Sodi. He represented Italy with this song on Eurovision back in 2019. I love it. We'll be right back with Dan Swindle.
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0: The Wonderful Julia Mastri, Maravilhosamente Bem, which means Marvelously Well. Love the title. We'll be back with more music in the next hour.
1: You're listening to Monocle Radio in association with Chanel Watches. The silhouette of the J12 watch sets itself apart with its clean, precise lines. Yet, once worn, it is its softness that stands out. Polished with diamond powder, the highly resistant ceramic that adorns it entirely feels as smooth as silk against the skin. A sensory appeal painstakingly perfected for over a quarter of a century that reveals the watchmaking excellence of Chanel. An invincible softness that becomes one with whomever wears it. Chanel Watches, official timekeeper of Monocle Radio.
2: 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That's the time on Monocle Radio, brought to you by Chanel Watches. Hello and a very good morning to you all, wherever you're listening in from. I'm Thomas Waterhouse, coming to you from Monocle Studios at London's Midori House. It's the wee hours of Saturday morning here in the UK, and I'm here to keep you company and guide you through our schedule. We have a full hour of music for you to enjoy across the next 60 minutes, coming up in just a second. Do stay with us. We press the play button this hour and start with Milan DJ duo Mech and Crement.

0: That was music from Portugal taking us into this break.
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0: That was the youngest woman to win the Brit Award for British Producer of the Year. That was Girl Like Me by Pink Panthers. A love song to Brussels is coming next.
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0: way it goes. My therapist told me that I should tell you the truth, and you're still angry. So sometimes I feel like I still should have lied. I tell you the truth because I care, but I also lie to you because I care. But if I tell you the truth, I guess I can sleep better at night. But then it looks like I don't care because I'm telling you the truth. I mean, I guess I'm just not a... Everybody hates when they get to that part when they realize that I don't want to tell you I don't care, but if it seems like I don't care, it doesn't mean I don't care. It just looks like I don't care. Because my emotions have been sanded off. I live in LA, sweetie. What do you expect?
1: That was Thundercat and Tamer Impala with No More Lies. I'm back with you in just a few minutes at 5 a.m. London time to keep you company across the next hour. 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

0: You're listening to Monocle Radio in association with Chanel Watches. 7 times stronger than steel, the J12 ceramic is unmatched in its resistance to abrasions over time. Yet its greatest strength lies in its softness. Polished with diamond powder, it feels as smooth as silk against the skin. Combined with the Calibre 12.1 manufacturer movement, the exceptional material embodies all the expertise and cutting-edge technology of Chanel watchmaking. An invincible softness that becomes one with whomever wears it. Chanel Watches, official timekeeper of Monocle Radio.
1: It's 1300 in Seoul, 6 a.m. in Copenhagen, 5 a.m. here in London, and midnight in New York. That's the time on Monocle Radio, brought to you by Chanel Watches. Hello, I'm Thomas Waterhouse, coming to you from Studio One at Midori House. I hope you're all having a pleasant weekend so far and have lots of fun activities lined up until you go back to work. We've got a full hour of music coming up for you across the next 60 minutes, starting in just a second. We start this hour with a track by Too Late and Saint Levant. This is Nano.

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0: That was some Belgian-Japanese electro-pop from Ailee. The song is called Nan Dake. It's time now for a quick break.
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0: We head to France now. This is Préface with Palace Hotel.

Yeah, he's cute, but he's always late. He says sun's on my face. Big night last night. I wish I wasn't hungover. Fuck it. Maybe you won't notice. I swear he's just been away. I need a holiday. He's always talking about Barcelona. I could live there. Maybe we will. Wouldn't that be crazy?

You know what? I forgot he's really kind of hot. He's so passionate about everything. Am I that passionate? Did he just order a shot? I like it. The pub's always been a winner. Good date spot. Well picked by me. Oh wait, it wasn't Barcelona. It was Paris. I fucking knew it was Paris. I do love Paris.

0: That was Collect 200 with She Waits, bringing another 60 minutes of Monocle Radio to a close. I'm back with another hour in just a few minutes. Do stay tuned.
1: You are listening to Monocle Radio in association with Chanel Watches. Inspired by racing yachts, the J12 reconnects with its original inspiration and its original world, water. Both immensely soothing and peaceful, yet capable of unlimited strength. It is this breadth, balance, and singularity that define the intrinsic values of the first unisex sports watch by Chanel. A sensory icon designed to transcend horizons that has shaped the world of watchmaking for more than a quarter of a century. Chanel Watches, official timekeeper of Monocle Radio.
0: It's 1300 in Seoul, 6 a.m. in Madrid, 5 a.m. here in London, and midnight in Washington, D.C. That's the time on Monocle Radio, brought to you by Chanel Watches. Hello and a very warm welcome to anyone just tuning in. You're listening to Monocle Radio with me, Thomas Waterhouse, in Studio One here at Midori House in the British capital. In just a second, we'll be bringing you the latest episode of The Bulletin. And after that, we have some music to close the hour. Do stay with us. Monocle Radio continues. It's time now to cross to Tom Edwards for the latest episode of The Bulletin with UBS.
2: Hello and welcome to The Bulletin with UBS on Monocle Radio. Each week, the sharpest minds and freshest thinkers in finance take you beyond the numbers and hype right to the heart of the big issues of the day. This week, we're discussing the 2026 edition of the UBS Global Wealth Report. The report's been providing leading insights into personal wealth for 17 years and has become the reference point for those interested in the trends shaping wealth across the world. The latest edition analyses 56 markets, which are estimated to represent over 92% of the world's wealth. In 2025, global wealth expanded at its fastest pace since 2017, marking the third consecutive year of growth, and at a notably stronger pace, with average individual wealth increasing at a rate far outstripping global economic growth. So, why is this happening? What other shifts or developments are revealed by the data, and what lessons can smart investors take from the report in order to best ensure the resilience of their wealth? Well, here to answer those questions, I'm delighted to welcome both Paul Donovan, UBS Global Wealth Management Chief Economist, and his colleague, UBS Economist James Mazzo, to the show. James, Paul, welcome to you both. Paul, let me kick things off with you. Just start by telling us where this piece sits in the pantheon of reports that we get to enjoy produced by you and your colleagues. What's the objective of the GWR each year?
3: Well, so one of the great frustrations in economics is that so much of the data is focused on change and on flow. So if you think about something like GDP, I mean, that's measuring growth in an economy in a year, or we have income data and things like that. And we don't have good data. In many cases, we don't have data at all on stocks. So the stock of wealth in the economy is not properly measured in nearly every case. So what we are attempting to do here is to, using mathematical models, using what data we do have, using informed opinions around the subject of wealth, to try and come up with an idea about how much stock of wealth, how much we own, there is in the world economy. And the importance of that is that although everyone gets excited about the flows, and that does tend to be the focus, but the stock of wealth does play an important role. It's done so this year in 2026, where the stock of wealth that we've accumulated in past years, that households had at the end of 2025, has reassured investors. It's allowed investors to cut back on savings rates to meet the higher oil prices that came out of the Gulf War. In the United States, it helped investors cut back on savings to pay for the tariffs that were being imposed. So wealth is really, really important to, you know, understanding how the economy works. But because there's very little proper data on it, what we need is to do some sort of rigorous modeling analysis to come up with those numbers. And that's what we are attempting to do with the Global Wealth Report.
2: Well, indeed. And James, maybe let's bring you in here. What does some of those data sets suggest to us? Because it's interesting, isn't it, picking up on what Paul said there, that many of the drivers of wealth typically evolve somewhat more slowly, but each year, year to year, there are often other important shifts and changes that we do see. Maybe tell us a bit about some of the numbers from this year's edition.
4: Sure. I mean, this year, global growth was 10% when we look at the wealth of households. And that's higher than the two previous years. And it's a third consecutive year that we have positive growth. And I think we had maybe somewhat superior growth this year compared to last year. And I think it boils down to equity markets, not only, but in part. And by that, I mean, if you have strong equity markets, and nowadays it's related to the AI story, pushing the equity market much higher, that will mainly benefit households who are invested, who are exposed to these equity markets, either directly through their own investment portfolio, either indirectly through their pension fund, and that will benefit them. But it tends to benefit the richer households disproportionately. So the wealthier you are to start with, and the more exposure you have to these equity markets, then the more your wealth is going to grow. And that we saw last year with this big divergence between average growth rates and median growth rates. And in some cases, we had higher average wealth and lower median wealth. And it has to do also that most households have their wealth tied to real estate rather than the equity market.
2: And I think that's interesting. And people may have seen other headlines recently about the growth in global wealth, and that number, double digits, as you say, James, pretty striking. But Paul, I guess important to look at some of the other structural factors, and actually inequality by certain measures, which actually relate to that. Inequality maybe has deepened. That seems to be what's reflected in the piece this year. Is that right?
3: It is, but we have to be careful about extrapolating too much. So, you know, one of the characteristics of wealth ownership is that different groups in society will concentrate their wealth into different assets. So typically, real estate is dominant for the median, the more middle-income households. That's typically the largest asset that you own is your house. Whereas as you go further up the wealth spectrum to higher wealth individuals, they will hold more of their assets in the form of financial assets. So if, as James has just pointed out, if we have a year where equities do very well and outperform housing assets, which is generally what has happened over the course of 2025, then you would expect to see a growth in wealth inequality coming through. If you have a situation where equity markets are underperforming housing and non-financial assets, then in that situation, wealth inequality would apparently fall. So sometimes it's just sort of the relative price movements of different asset classes. But one of the things that we've been commenting on, and which I think is quite relevant, is that in the modern social media age, there is perhaps greater awareness of inequalities in wealth. And that, from a political and social point of view, is of course very, very relevant indeed, because we're sort of confronted by inequality in wealth in a far more visual way. You know, you're watching a Get Ready With Me video on TikTok, and the person on there is dressed in designer clothes and owns their own house, and you're sitting there and saying, well, what has that person got that I haven't got? How come they've, you know, got all of that? The answer to the question is they probably got better TikTok dance moves than you have. But people sort of perceive that wealth difference a lot more. So even when inequality isn't increasing, the perception of it may well be doing.
4: So that also, Paul and Tom, what is important is there's wealth inequality, there's also income inequality. And we actually need to look at income inequality after tax and social transfers. So you could well have a situation where in a given year, and again, we'd need to look at things over a multi-year horizon, a period, that you can have the appearance or think that some richer households are better off and the rest is slightly worse off. But this mostly sitting on very large unrealized gains relating to their real estate. So it doesn't really change their day-to-day situation. What will likely change their day-to-day situation is their income situation. It's not one that we analyze in the report, but for most households, this is what matters. You own your flat in London. Whether you're able to go to a restaurant more often or not has nothing to do with the price of your house. If it went up or down, it's rather related to how much income you're making.
5: Definitely. And there are some interesting points in the piece about what are the factors that are driving broader dynamic wealth expansion. Tell us a little bit about that and maybe explain, you know, again, is that something we see across the piece? Are there sort of regional hotspots where that's happening at a faster pace?
4: I think when we look at wealth in dollar terms, a lot of it has to do with currency moves. And we saw last year, a year where typically the US dollar was weaker versus the basket of currency, for instance, the euro. And this will explain why Western Europe, which a lot of it has the euro as its main currency, will appear much wealthier this year. Again, this is what the model tells us. The model does create some noise. I'd always recommend to look at trends over multi-year periods. But this is one of the things that struck us. The other is that in countries that have an equity market that is strongly linked to the artificial intelligence story, you will also have households that are on average wealthier. Remember that most households tend to have, when they do invest, a very strong home bias, and they will invest in stocks or companies of their domestic market. And we know that in Europe or other countries, they sometimes tend to have a lower exposure to that AI growth story than in the US or in emerging markets, for instance.
5: Let's talk a little bit more about some of the other regional findings. Interesting to look, and obviously there's a whole load of factors, volatility, broader structural changes that show Europe and the Middle East outpacing global wealth in this edition. One imagines that was probably broadly accorded with expectations before you were able to look at the findings.
4: No, I wouldn't necessarily say that were our base case or that's what our going assumption was. What we knew is that a weaker dollar would make the case for a stronger wealth in Western Europe. Now, we didn't know it would be exactly that 17% that came out. But what we know is that tends to be also very related to, first of all, the home bias that people have. It's also very much related to the local real estate. And it will also in the future depend on exchange rates. So it could well be that if 2026 turns out to be a very strong year for the US dollar, then we could reverse that trend and see again much higher growth in the US. Also, if we have equity markets in the US that keep outperforming other developed markets. So that's a trend that we might see in 2026 if the year continues as it's begun so far.
5: Let's talk a little bit, Paul, let me bring you back in here about resilience broadly. I'm sure that's a word actually that crops up often in conversations you have with clients and other kind of interested observers of the space. If we're talking about finding ways to ensure that one's wealth is more resilient. I don't know, does the report this year show that it's the same factors that were always front of mind? Are there other things to be more aware of, or perhaps other things that get foregrounded just because of the unique dynamics of 2025 into 26? But typically, what are some of those things that ensure a resilience when it comes to wealth?
3: Well, I mean, because so much of median wealth is in real estate, I mean, a lot of the time you're talking about, you know, the dynamics of the housing market as to how, you know, is wealth likely to be preserved. And that plays into demographic factors. So if you've got a declining population in a country, then the housing market may be more vulnerable over time. We certainly obviously have seen that in Japan over the course of the past couple of decades, where the housing market has not proved to be so resilient and has had an impact on wealth. There are aspects of this perhaps emerging in the situation with China's real estate market. And as Europe starts to contemplate potentially declining populations, as the US becomes more resistant to immigration, you know, these are factors to be bearing in mind, things that we need to be thinking about as we look ahead. The other aspect that I think we need to consider when we're talking about wealth preservation is the fact that wealth is a political focus, and it is something that we may well see governments seeking to mobilise at the very least in order to assist with financing not record levels of government debt. Very few countries have got record levels of government debt, but high levels of government debt. So what are we talking about here? Well, it could be taxes. I think capital gains tax in particular is very likely to be something we see emerging as a theme. We've already seen capital gains tax increases in a number of countries around the world, but also about either incentivizing or regulating wealth into government bonds. So you're encouraging the purchase of government bonds with tax breaks, or regulating pension funds and life insurers, key parts of wealth, into buying government bonds. And the point about that is not that this destroys wealth, but it might constrain perhaps the return that investors can get on some of the wealth that they hold. So that's not necessarily going to lead to declines in wealth. That would be very, very peculiar, but it might be something which perhaps limits some of the pace of growth in wealth over the medium term as governments seek to mobilize private wealth to finance their fiscal positions.
5: Maybe a final thought from you both. And I know, Paul, this time, as you have done before, you caution not to extrapolate too much from research, however compelling and interesting it may be. But I guess there is a temptation to ask the question about what the findings of this year's GWR tell us about what may come next, or it can inform our thinking, I guess, as we look to the future. James Mazza, let me just put that to you first of all. What did you read, learn, discover in this year's piece that, I don't know, is going to help you offer even better advice as we move forward?
4: I think one finding is, it relates to your part, the key word that you mentioned, resilience. And I think that if some households want to be more exposed to the drivers of growth, and when they're investing their liquid assets, then I would

0: You'll mitigate maybe the currency effect, and you'll be able to have a more stable wealth growth rather than just being fully exposed to your real estate asset, maybe in a leveraged way. So that's, I think, what I learn and what I read from this. I hear from my Japanese colleagues, anecdotally, that wealthy investors in Japan are increasingly diversifying their investment portfolios from an international standpoint, which is something that didn't happen or wasn't really the case decades ago.
1: Paul, if I can throw that question to you, any sort of new findings or things which, I don't know, maybe you'll give greater weight or will foreground in your thinking as we look into 27 and beyond?
2: Well, I mean, I think the report, particularly after what has been a fairly turbulent year in terms of equity markets and the rise of AI, it does reinforce that during periods of structural upheaval, you can see very sudden shifts in wealth, often quite concentrated. So you're a relatively small number of individuals who have the good fortune to have the right idea at the right time type thing. And I think there are aspects of this that come through in the recent experience, and it's something that we will have to expect as we look ahead. There's nothing terribly surprising in that we've seen this throughout periods of dramatic structural change, but it is, I think, being reinforced a little by the recent experience in global wealth.
1: Paul Donovan, and before that, James Mazzo, bringing us to the end of this edition of the show here on Monocle Radio. 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I'm Tom Edwards. Thanks for listening.
3: My thanks to Tom there. That was Tom Edwards with the latest episode of The Bulletin with UBS. We've got music coming up for you next.
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3: 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This is Yamaha.

0: You were listening there to a Monocle Radio throwback. That was Argentinian electro-pop band Miranda with Christian Castro. There's music from Brazil and South Korea coming soon.
1: Bienvenue to the Monocle Café in Paris. 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À bientôt!
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0: That was five-piece South Korean girl group Kiki with D. Lulu. That's all for this hour. There's more coming up in just a second here on Monocle Radio. Do stay with us if you can.
1: You're listening to Monocle Radio in association with Chanel Watches. Inspired by racing yachts, the J12 reconnects with its original inspiration and its original world, water. Both immensely soothing and peaceful, yet capable of unlimited strength. It is this breadth, balance, and singularity that define the intrinsic values of the first unisex sports watch by Chanel. A sensory icon designed to transcend horizons that has shaped the world of watchmaking for more than a quarter of a century. Chanel Watches, official timekeeper of Monocle Radio.
0: It's 1500 in Seoul, 8 a.m. in Copenhagen, 7 a.m. here in London, and 2 a.m. in New York. That's the time on Monocle Radio, brought to you by Chanel Watches. Hello, I'm Thomas Waterhouse, coming to you from Studio One at Midori House. There's lots more for you to enjoy across the next 60 minutes here on Monocle Radio. In just a second, we'll be bringing you the latest episode of Tall Stories, followed by Monocle on Fashion, and we've got lots more music for you to enjoy as well. Do stay with us. 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
2: Escaping the urban jungle can be particularly tough in the dense metropolises found throughout South Asia. But with small yet clever interventions, a simple raised walkway can reconnect citizens with nature and remind them of a part of their urban environment they may have otherwise forgotten. You're listening to Tall Stories, a Monocle production brought to you by the team behind The Urbanist. I'm Andrew Tuck. In this episode, Rahul Kadri, the principal architect of IMK Architects, who are behind the Malabar Hill Forest Trail, takes us for a nature walk in Mumbai.
3: The Malabar Hill Forest Trail is situated in Mumbai on Malabar Hill. It was a forgotten part of the city. This was land owned by the hydraulic department. It sits on top of the hill. There's the water supply for the city as a whole. And there's one side of the hill that was owned by the hydraulic department that has been sealed off to the public for the last 35 years. And since I, as a young boy, used to run around over here with my Doberman dog at the time, I knew this forest existed. During lockdown, my wife and I were walking nearby and I told her, come, let me show you something. And we jumped over the fence and we were in this forest. It's a 12.5-acre forest in the middle of the city that nobody knows about. And for many years, I'd been considering more people need to know about this. Open spaces are so rare in the city. So this time we kind of said, okay, let's put it together as a project. And instead of suggesting it myself as an architect and urban planner, I decided to do it as the chairman of the Citizens Association of the area, which I happened to be. So we went to the government at the time and they loved the idea. And the environmental minister was also the tourism minister at the time for the state, Sir Aditya Thackeray. He loved it. He says, come show me this space. So the very next day we went across, we saw it, and he was fascinated and he says, this is something we must do. When we began to design it, what we were worried about is what will happen if thousands of people come in. I mean, this has been sealed off for 35 years and suddenly if you have thousands of people walking in, what will happen? So it was very obvious then that we should raise it off the forest floor to contain people on a specific path and they can't wander on the forest floor because there are also lots of snakes here. cobras here. And we decided that we should touch the forest floor only at one point. So the foundation should be at one point. And we have a V-shaped steel structure which supports a wooden walkway. Wood, as we all know, is the most sustainable way to build. The carbon cycle is the shortest. And any other material we also felt wouldn't really go with the feel of the forest. We initially decided to use a local sal wood, which has been used by the Indian railways for centuries. But then the contractor who was doing the job located a Malaysian teak wood, which is now grown in India, which had a much finer texture and took polish better. And he was willing to do it at the same price. So after testing, etc., we decided to use this Merbau teak wood. And yeah, it's beautiful. Mumbai, it's fairly dense. And Mumbai as a whole, per capita ratio of open space is 1.2 square meters per person. In comparison, London is 20. Our national standard is supposed to be 10. So open spaces are really at a premium in the city. And this was one space which was there and unused. So basically the idea was, how can we use it in the most sustainable way? So actually what we worked out with the government is that to maintain the quality and the silence, only 200 people are allowed to go on the walkway every hour to buy a ticket, and it's hour on hour, starts at 5 in the morning. So you want to keep it quiet so that just people get to be with nature, which is just rare. If you walk the Malabar Hill Trail today, it's half a kilometer long in a forest. It's got these beautiful rocks on one side, and it's thickly forested when you first come in. So you're walking on a wooden deck, which in India, in Bombay, is rare in itself because we don't use wood for construction much at all. So you're walking on a raised wooden deck through this very dense forest, and then as it curves along the hillside, the landscape changes. So you soon come across a meadow, and then when you go further on, the vistas open up much more and you can overlook the historic view of Chopati Beach. There's a raw simplicity to walking through a forest, and because it's in such a dense part of the city, it just feels liberating that this can exist in this space. It's been fascinating to see how much people enjoy the simplicity of being with nature and just walking in the forest. People have been coming from all over, from as far as 250 kilometers away. The booking slots, they're full 2-3 days in advance for the whole day, weekend especially. People come there with their families, people come with their elderly parents on wheelchairs. I think for most people in the city, it's really disbelief that this exists. I've had people from all walks of life come back to me and say just how connected they felt to nature when they were walking here. I think most of the people really enjoy the simplicity of being in the forest.
4: 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This episode featured Rahul Kadri from IMK Architects, and it was produced and edited by David Stevens. Be sure to subscribe to the podcast to receive new episodes every week. I'm Andrew Tuck. Goodbye, and thank you for listening, city lovers.
0: That was the latest episode of Tall Stories. It's time now for Monocle on Fashion.

0: This is Monocle on Fashion, the show on Monocle Radio bringing you global perspectives and nuanced conversations on the worlds of fashion and style. I'm Natalie Theodosi, your host and Monocle's fashion director. On today's program, we discuss Yves Saint Laurent's pioneering relationship with the camera, the subject of a new exhibition at New York's International Center of Photography.
1: It was an incredible gesture on his part, who understood the value of his image.
0: Plus, we hear from the founder of Berlin-based accessories brand AD.
2: We are creating future vintage styles so that even in 20 years, the next generation picks up on the shoes that we are creating today.
0: That's all ahead here on Monocle on Fashion. Welcome back to another episode of Monocle on Fashion. And joining me in the studio is the show's producer, Lily Austin, to talk about couture and fashion exhibitions and everything going on in the summer. Lily, welcome.
3: Thank you. Thank you so much, Natalie.
0: Shall we speak about couture first? Because
3: yes,
0: it's just started. The first images of Schiaparelli started trickling in as we were recording this episode. There will be a lot more throughout the week, but maybe give me your first impressions from Schiaparelli.
3: Well, you know, I was quite interested because the thing that I was looking forward to at this Couture Fashion Week was seeing what Matteo Blasi did at Chanel, because there was a bit of excitement or a bit of press about the fact that in his debut at the last Couture Week, it was much more pared back, seemed more wearable than we expect couture to be. It's usually about spectacle. And a lot of people were saying, you know, this is making a case for a more kind of wearable couture. Though when you actually look closely at all these pieces, of course, they were like extraordinary and handmade and made of incredible materials. And I kind of feel like Schiaparelli is doing a similar thing. This is, a lot of these pieces feel closer to something you might see on ready-to-wear than a full couture show with these kind of extraordinary, fantastical pieces that we often expect.
0: I agree with you, Ben. I think that it's a very old-fashioned, limiting view on couture to just expect these bigger, larger-than-life ball gowns that are hand-embroidered. It can be so much more than that.
3: And totally,
0: something as kind of like feathered light as those kind of chiffon pieces that Matteo Blasi did for his first couture was actually, in many ways, more impressive, probably harder to achieve than like really heavy embroidery. And Schiaparelli, just like you say, it feels more wearable. There's tailoring, there's trousers. The models can really move in the clothes. And having been to some Schiaparelli shows in the past where it wasn't the case and I could see the models from the back kind of struggling to walk up the stairs, it made me feel a little bit uncomfortable. So I think it's a really refreshing change to see, you know, the surrealism and those kind of larger, not larger than life, maybe more kind of conceptual pieces that we love Schiaparelli for, but mixed in with a great pair of tailored trousers. And it's not ready to wear. It's all still made by hand, customized to a client's body, and in the most incredible way possible by the best artisans in the world. So maybe in the pictures and the people looking online, it might seem a little bit more simplistic, but there's so much handwork, and it's all about the person wearing it and appreciating it.
3: I mean, maybe that's part of what is true luxury now, is that when you have the opportunity to see these things in person and the real craft isn't captured in a photo, maybe. I mean, we're going to, in this YSL photography exhibition, it goes into the importance of photography, but maybe this is where we're kind of headed.
0: I think so. I mean, there's a lot of bigger conversations about privacy as luxury, even a lot of members club, you know, now you can take pictures there. Well, before it was all about the picture you take at a venue you visit. So across luxury, this element of privacy and discretion is kind of back in the spotlight, which I find really interesting. And that was a good segue that you did there about Yves Saint Laurent as well, who toyed with this concept of privacy and luxury. And there's an amazing exhibition on this. So tell me about that.
3: Yes. So the ICP, the International Center for Photography, has a new exhibition out all about YSL. And, you know, we were talking about Schiaparelli, and I think there are some interesting parallels in terms of exhibitions, because earlier in the year, we covered the Schiaparelli exhibition at the V&A, and that was a partnership between Schiaparelli, the House of Schiaparelli, and the V&A to create this exhibition. You know, they worked together. And it's the same with this. The Museum of Yves Saint Laurent has partnered on this exhibition and kind of gave Simon Baker, who I interviewed, access to their archive to look through, because they knew they had some incredible photographs and different kind of materials that they thought were worth exhibiting, but kind of let him loose on this to kind of put it all together. And I thought it was quite it's a really smart and really interesting way of kind of solidifying a house's legacy to make an exhibition about their work. And also in both of these, there's definitely some conversation between the contemporary and the historical. Both of these exhibitions, both Schiaparelli and YSL, are focusing on the original designer who founded the house, their namesake. But there's like interaction, there's connection between the proprietors of the house now, the creative directors of the house now, and kind of making those connections between them. And for me, it's just like fascinating, because especially in the case of YSL, this exhibition really just shows how incredibly pioneering he was in the way he used photography. We think of photography as just part of fashion. Fashion is a visual medium, but actually it was Yves Saint Laurent who really was one of the designers who kind of forged that relationship, worked with all these incredible photographers, and used photography to get his house out there. And he used himself, put himself at the forefront of the kind of marketing the identity of the house, which is now like common with designers. You know, there are so many designers that we know well, and we think of them personally, we think of their houses, but that was a different thing back when he was doing it.
0: It's incredible. If you think we take campaigns like a given, and there's so many of them. I get countless emails every couple of weeks about new campaigns, but he really pioneered it. And those early Saint Laurent images are kind of in our psyche almost, whoever is even mildly interested in fashion. So it's interesting to see his legacy when it comes to fashion photography in one space. And like you say, to get an outsider perspective, to dig back through the archives. It's an interesting dance always now between the new creative directors, what's going on the runway, looking at the future, but then always investing in archive and telling the story of the founder and partnering with museums. It's something that luxury houses have to invest in, both kind of sides of the,
3: yeah, absolutely,
0: of the business. Shall we hear from

0: of using photography in advertising, using his own face, his own body, and also had very strong relationships with some of the greatest photographers from every decade of his career. So from Penn in the 50s through to Newton in the 70s to Paolo Roversi later on, and even Jürgen Teller pops up as well.
1: It's incredible. Why do you think he was so drawn to photographers and it was so important to him to foster these relationships?
0: Well, he obviously had incredible taste. I mean, this is Yves Saint Laurent, so he's not nobody to begin with. I think he started his career, he started his fashion house, his own fashion house, after working for Dior in the 60s, and photography was a very big thing at that moment. And I think he grew up professionally at a time when photography was more and more important. He also had the great fortune to have his life partner and business partner being Pierre Berger, who was a sort of master of marketing, publicity. They're both very cultured in art, in fine art, and in photography. So I think he had all the ingredients really to add together his personal love for photography and his creative interest in photography with his passion for fashion.
1: And in terms of the process of curation, if you're working on a project like this, where do you begin?
0: Well, I think the Yves Saint Laurent Museum began rather bravely by asking me, who doesn't know an awful lot about fashion, to have a look through their collection to identify some of the great things that they have in their collection. And that was actually an incredible pleasure because you go from, like I said, Irving Penn, but also Avedon, Newton, Ribou, Bailey, Sarah Moon, Sabine Weiss. It's an incredible list of creative people who he worked with over the years. And then I collaborated with the team at the Musée Yves Saint Laurent, who knew much more about fashion than me and could tell me, okay, that Helmut Newton picture was a key design. You know, like that was the woman's smoking jacket that Newton photographed famously, was an important collection. So I had incredible collaboration with the team at the Musée Yves Saint Laurent to tell me which were the most important collections and therefore which we should not miss from the exhibition. So it was really a collaboration between somebody who knows a little bit about photography and some people who know a lot about Yves Saint Laurent.
1: I think you're being quite modest, a little bit about photography. But that's interesting what you're saying, because I was wondering about, as you're obviously a curator, but also a historian of photography, I was wondering how you went about selecting in terms of prioritization, because obviously you want to pick pieces that are historically significant, but also, of course, there must be so many striking, incredible pictures that you wanted to include. So, how do you make that choice when you were narrowing down the selection?
0: Well, the first thing we did was we divided the exhibition in half. So the first half of the exhibition is great works of art. It's photography on the wall, framed very beautifully. And the second part of the exhibition is a kind of archival dive into contact sheets, into magazines, into all kinds of supporting material, which is still photographic, but let's say less like a kind of artworks on the wall. For the first part of the exhibition, it was just incredible to see what Pierre Berger, who was the mastermind of keeping the collection together, what he had managed to keep. And really, as I said, from the first pictures, you have Yves Saint Laurent's portrait when he was still at Christian Dior by Irving Penn when he was 21, I think, and he's super, super young. We've been saying this in our team, like, can you imagine a 21-year-old being the head of a major fashion house today? This is really a
1: Incredible.
0: very different moment. But then when you look through the archive, you have not only the pictures of all of his most famous collections and garments, but these incredible self-portraits of him. You know, Newton photographed him a lot, Bailey photographed him, Penn photographed him. And he's not just, it's not, they're not just anecdotal pictures of him wandering around. They're very, very beautiful fashion prints, which were used to sell either the perfumes that he was making or the clothes that he was making. So he really put himself forward. And there's the really famous example of Jean Lucieff's nude portrait of him, which he used for one of his perfumes, which is an incredible gesture to have himself photographed. I mean, we're being honest, he's incredibly handsome and he has a really great body. So it's less of a risk than me doing it, but it was an incredible gesture on his part from essentially quite a shy person who understood the value of his image and who understood the value of his image for his creative work in fashion.
1: Yeah, absolutely. It must be a very interesting thing to see how.

0: photography kind of charts his work as a designer, and then also in turn him as a designer plots the kind of history of photography through the 20th century.
1: That's a great way to put it. I mean, he really did have great taste in every decade. So he wasn't simply sticking with the same people he liked in the 1960s. He was changing, evolving. So that's a fantastic point that you make. You know, he was really somebody who kept faithful to the photographers that he really liked. I mean, Newton he photographed and was friends with for a long time. But then he also brought in photographers in different decades that he thought were the most exciting people working at that time. And he was often one of the most exciting people working at that time in fashion, yeah.
0: It makes me sort of wonder about the fashion industry today and photography's role in it, because of course it's ubiquitous, it's just part of the industry, but at the same time, we're now in a place where there are other mediums, you know, with the digital age, photography has kind of changed. How do you think that role has evolved?
1: Well, there's one thing which I think is fascinating about Yves Saint Laurent, which we see everywhere today. Everywhere today, you have the big fashion houses have behind the scenes photographers, often very, very famous ones. That he was doing that a long time before anybody did that. But now you see, like, you know, Alaïa or Dior, they have very famous photographers not doing the campaigns, but doing the kind of back stories of their shows. And I think he was incredibly advanced in thinking that people would be interested to see him peeking out from behind the side of the screen at a runway show or fittings in the fitting rooms. Very few people were doing that as a matter of course. It would usually be otherwise, you know, somebody who's invited into a fashion house to take a photograph. But he was doing it all the time. So I think he was very ahead of his time. And I still think there are relatively few fashion designers, even today, that use their own image quite so far forward in the promotion of their work. And often they're people who have a sort of double hat. If you think about Pharrell Williams, somebody who's very famous for his image and his style before, so it'd be quite normal for him to be at the forefront. Whereas Yves Saint Laurent was supposed to be in the back room with some safety pins and a white coat. He wasn't supposed to be selling the products himself. So it was, I think he was really forward-looking and really gives us an amazing sense of what would happen after. And I think since Yves Saint Laurent, you have many fashion designers where they're very, very easy to recognize physically, but before him, much less so. I mean, it's quite hard to bring many of those earlier fashion designers' face and style to mind, unless it's Chanel wearing a Chanel dress, you know. I think since Yves Saint Laurent, that's been something that's become much more present, and we know what designers look like, we know how they work, and I think that probably started with him.
2: That was Simon Baker, photography historian and the guest curator of Yves Saint Laurent and Photography, speaking with Monocle's Lily Austin. You can see the exhibition at the International Center of Photography in Manhattan between now and the 28th of September. And now it's time to talk shoes and accessories. AD is a Berlin-based brand which is known for its quality footwear, minimalist design ethos, and competitive price points. Over the last decade, I've seen many accessories labels in the contemporary market come and go, but AD has withstood the test of time. Founder Luisa Dames joined me on the line from Berlin to talk to us about her success formula and plans for the future.
3: In 2015, designers were running their, usual collections, their runway shows, etc. E-commerce was quite fresh. Instagram has literally just started evolving from a photo platform into what it is today. And I think for me, what I monitored is everything was very trend-driven in terms of collections, right? So there was a lot of fastness, a lot of collections on the runway, trend pieces, etc. And I think for me, what was much more important was quality and how a product is made and the long-lasting idea of a product. And then I think if it comes to shoes, I often realized that the shoes that, were on the market at the time were quite high heel driven and, you know, especially the more well-made shoes that were produced in Italy. And I was like, but I really am looking for the best and most well-made ballerina or the most well-made ankle boot, and I simply couldn't find it, right? And this is really how I started the brand. I really wanted to create a product that was not too trend-driven, with a super high quality, and then would almost carry me from the morning to the evening. So I wanted something very wearable and very, very chic at the same time. And then on top, I wanted to build this in a super interesting e-commerce environment. I didn't even think of anything retail or wholesale at the beginning, right? So we really started online first with the brand. So from 2015 to 2017, the brand stayed online only, which was a really interesting model at the time. And then from there, we evolved.
2: Yeah, there's so many things I want to pick up on, but maybe we'll start with this idea of style and taste. How did you develop your taste over time? And are there specific references or sources of inspiration that you're always coming back to, given that there's so much specificity in your style and what you do?
3: Yeah, it's a really interesting question. And I think when you start a brand, I think many people that start a brand, they make one mistake. I think at the beginning, they all want to be perfect. And I think I didn't have that in me where I said, I want to be perfect. I said, I want to start, right? So I just want to start, get going. And we started really small. We started with 15 shoes only in the first collection. And basically, over time, we evolved, and it really happened over time. And I think people that are in the industry, designers, people that build collections, they notice. So you evolve really from collection to collection. And I'm more thrilled by the process of creation and by the process of improving and having the chance to improve with each collection. And I think over time, I also learned that I might maybe have a specific view on design. So I had to learn this and accept it even for myself, running the business, but also running the entire creative side, right? So that I have a very specific view on how I like the actual shoe to be designed. And in shoes, especially, it's about millimeters. Shoes is a very complicated product. It has over 40 ingredients. When you look at how to create a footwear product, you have the soles, the leathers, the insole, the outsole, the heel piece, the heels, etc. So it's a very complex product. And for me, what I always loved about it is the shape. And I was always fascinated by how a footwear product is something that to me is very different to apparel. Because it's an object, and I treat it as an object. And I think for me, it's important to build a certain level of clarity into the collections, but also functionality. And I think a very good design should really transcend seasons and really trends, and really should be there for a little longer than just maybe one or two seasons, if that makes sense. So I'm trying to always think, okay, how is this good today? But how is this maybe also good tomorrow or in 5 years? Ideally, and sometimes we say that in the brand, we are creating future vintage styles, so that, you know, even in 20 years, maybe the next generation picks up on the shoes that we are creating today, right?
2: I love that. And I wonder also, does the fact that you're based in Berlin kind of inform this approach to style and design in general? Because it is, people do have a different relationship, I think, whether it's with Instagram, with how they consume fashion and trends. Has that been a big influence on you?
3: Yeah, I think Berlin is quite an interesting city capital. I mean, capital of Germany. It has quite an interesting history. Berlin as such was split as a city after the wartime. It was really split in East and West. And when sort of like the wall opened and the city grew back together, I think it was basically a mess in the city, right? Because you had a lot of possibilities, opportunities for new things to be created, because it was a non-commercial city, basically. And I think many artists found their home in Berlin. Many people from the music industry were able to create, you know, even the club scene evolved from here. I think many cultural movements. And then I'm always saying that it's like maybe the outside well, knows Berlin for the music, for Berghain, of course. But then I always say, but Berlin also has four opera houses in Berlin. It has a super explored culture and classical music scene, which is a side to Berlin that that also, I think, is a very interesting and very important movement. And I think the duality of the city and almost the conflict of the city is what I think creates a lot of friction. Even when you look at the collections that we're doing, I'm always trying to put a little bit of friction into the collection. Yes, we're creating beautiful shapes and beautiful shoes, but it needs to be always like a millimeter off or a centimeter different. So, and for the customer, it's almost hardly visible, but when they wear them, I think it's very clear that there is a special care that we put also back into the collections, right? So I like to always kind of play with it and really nuance just a little bit. And I think maybe that is where I can say the Berlin has definitely an influence. But I find Berlin as a city quite interesting to work in, because you have lots of space in the city. It gives you space for being creative, and it's not as commercial as maybe other cities in the world, right? Where you have to hustle crazy. I mean, Berlin is also a hustling city, but it also was the city where e-commerce in this sense was born, where many startups got created in the 2010s and thereafter. So I think it's a lot of young entrepreneurs in the city, which is also an element which makes the city quite interesting. So yeah, it's a city of creation, I would say.
2: Yeah, an incredible architecture. No, when I was doing my research, I looked at imagery of your new office, and I could tell some influences were present in there too. So maybe tell us about that as well, because it looks like an incredible new chapter for the brand now that it's 10 years old.
3: Yeah, and I still don't know how we got there to open our new headquarters for our 10-year anniversary, and we had a very amazing launch moment we call it the 80 House, and the 80 House is located in the former east part of Berlin, and the house that we're located in is basically built in the 1950s by Hermann Henselmann, and I think it has been housing different things, so it's called the House of Children. Because at the time when Berlin was split into east and west, in this part of the house were all the mothers and the children, and on the other side of the street were all the functionary offices of the former DDR. So it's a really historic place. I think also many films have the house basically in their movies, and then later on it turned into a furniture store, and then we transformed it into our headquarters. And the fun fact is that I'm already located since the beginning of the brand here in this house, but in the first floor. And I always looked at the space, and I said maybe one day we will have our team in there. And eventually, it became reality, which I still feels quite unreal, to be honest. But the project was very fun, and I worked with trusted architects on it that I know for a long, long time, and they called Hase and Gonzalez, and they've realized amazing projects also over the years.
2: Maybe just to really wrap, you're in your amazing headquarters, you've celebrated 10 years. What should we expect next, and what's kind of been inspiring you for the future?
3: Ah, that's a really good question. So I hope that the brand is really staying true to what we are today, and really also hopefully the next 10 years I'm able to do what I'm doing today. I love building collections. I hope that they always evolve from where we are right now. And of course, I'm looking to maybe new categories to also here, and they're kind of like test or evolve into new product categories. But I would always do it over time, and it needs to feel very authentic to who we are today. Where I feel, okay, it shouldn't be forced, it shouldn't be unnatural to the brand. And now that we have the space, I think I feel much more confident to also test, if that makes sense, right? Before, when we were not having any space where we could test our concepts or test the way we really want to talk about things. I think the house is a perfect testing ground now for many, many things to come over the next year. So I'm very excited for to build this, to grow this, and to really run this with my team and with amazing people that joined my path.
2: That was Luisa Dames, AD's founder and creative director. And that's it for today's program. We'll be back next week with more designer interviews and Fashion Week analysis. This episode was produced and edited by Lily Austin. I'm Natalie Theodosi. Thank you for listening.

0: 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There's music coming up after this to close the hour. Do stay tuned.
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0: You were listening there to Video Club, a band formed in Nantes in 2018. That track was Enfance 80. It's time now for a quick break.
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0: We head to Houston, Texas now. This is a song called So We Won't Forget.

0: That was music from Monocle's Back Door here in the UK. That was Alexis Taylor with I Can Feel Your Love. There's more coming up here on Monocle Radio, so do stay with us if you can.
1: You are listening to Monocle Radio in association with Chanel Watches. 7 times stronger than steel, the J12 ceramic is unmatched in its resistance to abrasions over time. Yet its greatest strength lies in its softness. Polished with diamond powder, it feels as smooth as silk against the skin. Combined with the Caliber 12.1 manufacture movement, the exceptional material embodies all the expertise and cutting-edge technology of Chanel watchmaking. An invincible softness that becomes one with whomever wears it. Chanel Watches, official timekeeper of Monocle Radio.
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0: and welcome to Monaco Weekends. It's Saturday the 11th of June. I'm Georgina Godwin, broadcasting to you from London. And coming up this hour, it's the Global Countdown with Fernando Augusto Pacheco. He'll be back a little bit later on at 10 a.m. London time for The Stack. Following the countdown, it's Monocle on Design, and then Latika Burke will join me for Monocle on Saturday. Right now, it's the news. Donald Trump says the United States and Iran will continue talks, but that last month's ceasefire is over after renewed attacks around the Strait of Hormuz. Qatar is trying to revive diplomacy as Washington demands that Tehran stop firing on commercial shipping, with the disruption already pushing oil prices higher. Russia has launched a ballistic missile attack on Kyiv, damaging several buildings and setting an office block on fire. The assault comes as US senators say they have secured White House support for new sanctions targeting countries that continue to buy Russian energy. Typhoon Bavi has battered southern Japan and forced Taiwan to evacuate more than 14,000 people, while hundreds of flights have been cancelled and tens of thousands of homes have lost power. The storm is now heading towards China's eastern coast, where it's expected to make landfall on Sunday. And finally, England's captain Harry Kane has revealed that he played a round of golf with Donald Trump in Florida about 18 months ago. Kane described the encounter as surreal and said the president's golf was surprisingly good. And that's your Monocle Radio News. Time for the Global Countdown.
1: Obviously, that jingle only means one thing. It's time for the Global Countdown with Fernando Augusto Pacheco, Monaco's senior correspondent. And Fernando, it is the final group stage of our World Cup edition of the Global Countdown. Therefore, first of all, Faye, remind us of the rules one last time.
2: So every week I've been looking at the number one songs from the countries that are in the World Cup. And today I'll be looking at groups K and L. In terms of rules, it's very simple. If you don't have a local artist in number one, you are eliminated. So today for groups K and L, Croatia and Panama are no more because they didn't have artists from the countries. But one thing I'll tell you, Chris, about today, it is the group of death. It's been very tough because what an interesting selection of music from the countries that we will talk about it. Some weeks, I have to be honest, it was very clear who the winner was going to be. Not today.
1: Both the group of death and also we have six entries, yeah, which is quite rare because usually there aren't that many that have a local number one. But we have six countries with a local number one. So we have a six-country global countdown. Let's get to it.
2: Let's get to it. We start in Portugal. This is a very fun summary track influenced by Brazil. I'll tell you a bit more. This is Chico da China with Sou Grande no Amor. I'm Big in Love.

0: But one thing that I'm proud of this artist, because he describes this song as Luso Piseiro, which means is the Portuguese version of Piseiro, which is a Brazilian music style from the northeast of Brazil, which is, you know, it dominates the Brazilian charts. And of course, I think the Portuguese also listen to a lot of Brazilian music. So it's quite nice that he's using that style, but perhaps with some different touches to it.
1: Different touches, successful touches?
0: I'm not sure if successful, but I have to say it's fun. I mean, there's a bathtub, there's a lot of people wearing colorful clothes, and he seems to be quite a big name in Portugal at the moment.
1: A Portuguese ode to Brazil. What do we have next?
0: Let's go to the Democratic Republic of Congo, and we have one of the biggest superstar and number one. Let's have a listen to Fali Ipupa with Des Êtres, which means two beings.

0: I mean, so beautiful. I was translating the song. It's full of happiness, full of pleasure, full of smiles. I mean, his songs are very joyful. He's a 48-year-old. He's known in Congo as the Prince of Rumba, you know, because rumba is a Congolese music style. It's gentle, but breezy and summery. And he's a big international star, big in France. He's performing in London in October. So if you live here, you can go and see him. So an interesting number one, but not a surprising number one, perhaps.
1: Not a surprising number one. Big star, but good fun for the summer. Yes. Where do we head to next?
0: Next one, I'm fascinated by the Uzbek music scene. In fact, I mean, I should really pitch to the Monaco editors to send me to Uzbekistan on a music journey, because they have big pop stars, and I feel not many people know about this, perhaps outside the region and outside Uzbekistan.
1: We done an Uzbekistan Global Countdown?
0: We've done it. But let's head to Uzbekistan. Number one is Mirjalo Nematov with Anor.

0: I love the levels of production. You must watch the videos for the Uzbek songs. A lot of people dancing. Sometimes they're at the top of a mountain. It's just fantastic. And there's not much out there, I'm telling, outside the Uzbek press. All I know, I was trying to find articles about Mirjalo Nematov. Apparently, he bought his dream BMW. That's what I managed to find this year.
1: That's all we found out, was that he bought his dream BMW.
0: So well done, Mirjalo.
1: Well done to Mirjalo and to the Uzbek music scene. Clearly a lot stronger than their actual World Cup team was.
0: Yes, yes.
1: What's next?
0: Colombia. And Colombia is very special because the number one song, I mean, how funny, Shakira is number one in Colombia with a World Cup song together with Burna Boy. The song is Die, Die.

0: could hear Shakira just now, and she will be performing this song at the World Cup final, together with BTS, Madonna and many others. I mean, Shakira is the queen of the World Cup for me. I mean, Waka Waka, say whatever you want about it, it's catchy as hell. I mean, it's fantastic, you know, it's like... Every time I listen to Waka Waka, I can't stop it. Sorry.
1: It is. It gets into your head. Absolutely. We've had quite a few World Cup tracks throughout this World Cup global countdown, sort of anthems. Norway comes to mind as well, but you haven't always let them through, so we'll see.
0: Cape Verde did go through with a lovely one.
1: Cape Verde did go through. What's next?
0: England, of course, a powerhouse musically, and they are a powerhouse duo. It's a beautiful ballad, and this song has been spent 15 non-consecutive weeks at number one in the UK and in England. Let's listen to Sam Fender and Olivia Dean, Rain Me In.

0: I mean, it's nice. It's like eating strawberries in the summer, you know. It's the Brits are obsessed with this song and probably will spend a few more weeks there. Cute.
1: It's cute. It's nice. It's a good summer track. Strawberries and Cream at Wimbledon that you were at recently. Fernando, let's get to one final track.
0: A U-turn, and I do love a U-turn because now it's quite raw rap from Ghana. Let's have a listen to Osei Kronsikani and Boson Pyong with Pampaso.

0: And that's why I love doing this show so much, because look at the variety.
1: We had tremendous variety today, I will give you that.
0: I love variety, you know, from really proper gangster rap from Ghana to a beautiful ballad from England, a World Cup smash hit, the Uzbek music scene, a pop star from Congo, and Portugal doing some Brazilian rhythms.
1: It was owed to Brazil. Ooh. I mean, this makes a tough call for you, Fernando. We have one more that can enter the final, the World Cup final, which will be next week.
0: Next week, and I'll tell you the countries that are in already, is Argentina, Turkey, South Korea, Cote d'Ivoire, and Cape Verde. And the country that is entering the final next week, and I've always been very fair in the show, okay, listeners?
1: You go with your heart and your metrics, your personal metrics, all of that, yes?
0: It's been difficult. It's Colombia, baby. They are going through. Shakira's a World Cup icon. I wouldn't miss this opportunity, you know, to let her win today.
1: We've got to bring one more World Cup song in with Shakira. How will she do in the final?
0: I think she would do great. I mean, she's a fantastic performer. Sometimes I think people underrate her, but, you know, I think she's great. And I think Die Die is also not the number one song in Colombia, but globally, in the global charts, Die Die is number one.
2: Thanks, Fernando, and he'll be back a little bit later with the stack. Now it's time for Monocle on Design.

0: This is Monocle on Design, a show where we discuss everything from architecture and craft to furniture and graphic design. I'm Nick Manise. 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We'll also review the July-August issue of Monocle magazine. All that coming up on Monocle on Design.
1: Nick Manise, Monocle's design editor,
0: Grace.
1: As he lives and breathes.
0: Grace.
1: Welcome to the studio. It's my show now. Welcome to the studio, Nick Manise. How are you? What have you been up to?
0: I'm superb. I love this energy from you, Grace Charlton, Monocle's associate editor of design and fashion. I also just love shoehorning our job titles in at the start. But thank you for leading the show and asking me what I've been up to. I feel like I'm just gearing up for holiday season, no?
1: Are you? Wait, yeah. Where are you off to?
0: I'm going to the English countryside for a weekend, which will be nice, something a little bit different, so taking a few days off in the office. So if I'm not there, I'm not travelling for work, I actually am on holiday. And then I'm going to be going to, what's it called?
1: Italy.
0: It is called Italy. I'm going to a little town near Naples for my cousin's wedding, followed by a trip to Sicily, which I'm super excited by. And it's pure holiday, so it's pure adventure. I feel like, okay, because I know you like to read books or watch films before you go somewhere. Can I make a request? If I'm going to the English countryside, what should I read or watch? And then if I'm going to Sicily, what should I read or watch?
1: Okay, so you should read and watch the TV series from the 80s, I think it is, or the 70s. Brideshead Revisited, very iconic, very chic. And, you know, evocative.
0: Countryside.
1: Countryside. And if you're going to Sicily, I would highly recommend reading The Leopard. It's a super iconic book by Giuseppe Tomasi di Lampedusa about the downfall of the Sicilian aristocracy at a time of, like, the Reformation and the unification in Italy. And there's also an incredible Visconti film that has been made afterwards.
0: This is super exciting because you've mentioned that and all of a sudden it's just planted this idea in my head that maybe have I got links to Sicilian royalty? What if I go there and I'm heralded as some sort of king and hero? This is maybe my big dream for the holiday. As we all know, I'm a quarter Italian, so maybe I'll do a little 21andMe before I go and see if there's any sort of links there. But I think what I'm getting at more than anything is this feels like it's all about sun and summer and nice quality of life. Which, you know, chimes perfectly with Monocle's July-August issue, which is our quality of life special. It is on newsstands, and we do have that quality of life survey in there where we kind of... It's an editorial approach to, like, ranking the best cities. So it's not just the metrics for, like, who has the strongest economy, but it's also, like, who has the best nightlife, where are the best bars, where can I get a good drink? And Tokyo came out number one. Now, I want to throw to you here because... We were chatting recently at 3 days of design in Copenhagen and we were talking about, like, which city would you run away to for a year just for pure escapism? And you said Tokyo, which is our number one city for quality of life. I mean, unpack that for me. Why would you want to escape to Tokyo? Why is this the place?
1: I just find it so inspiring. I haven't been there in a really long time. I haven't been there since 2015, but it's just one of my favorite cities in terms of the energy that I get from it. But it's also incredible if you're introverted like I am. I find it's quite quiet. You won't have, like, people having loud conversations on the train next to you. Like, it's an incredibly considered culture. The fashion is super inspiring. The architecture is amazing. I love the food. And also, I think a part of me just wants to be lost in translation for a year, you know? I want to live out that plot.
0: I will counter this. The thing I love about Tokyo is I actually think you kind of get both worlds, though, no? Like, I feel like it also speaks to me on some level because there's that kind of chaos and that energy that I find really attractive in cities. Like, if the city's noisier than I am, both externally and internally, then I find this incredible sense of peace. And there are spots within the city that are just like pure chaos and I kind of love throwing myself into them.
1: Where would you move to for a year?
0: Maybe I said Bangkok. Typically I kind of gravitate towards, yeah, cities that kind of maybe have a little bit of a hectic energy. There's places in Southeast Asia that I'm kind of drawn to. Mexico City is a huge one as well. And I think that's actually quite similar to Tokyo in terms of it does balance. There's moments of quiet, you know, there's beautiful leafy green streets, super calm, beautiful architecture, but then you can also be in the hustle and bustle of it at the same time. So I think those things tend to speak to me a little bit. I'm going to broaden it out because we have a criteria here at Monocle for the quality of life survey and ranking things, but I guess I want to ask you, like, what are the kind of the essential things, what are the must-haves for any city that's going to have good quality of life for Grace Charlton?
1: So I've thought about this. There needs to be top-tier art museums. I want blockbuster, one-of-a-kind, mind-blowing exhibitions coming to the city I live in that will then maybe tour to other cities. But I want to be somewhere where that's, like, you know, something I can do on the weekend. There needs to be a subway or an underground or a metro system because I cannot drive, which is embarrassing. But it's because I live in cities that have these, you know, these public transport systems, so I don't need to. Also, I just don't like cities where you have to drive everywhere. It's just such a...
0: I'm in 100% agreement.
1: Yeah.
0: I don't like driving in cities. I love driving in the countryside, yeah. But in the city, yeah. It's a no-no. So, okay, so we've kicked off the metro.
1: Metro, bars open till 2 a.m. That's something I really...

0: I think the only thing that I would add to this for me is I need like natural water that I can swim in. Like I love a sea or an ocean or even something like Copenhagen, which I guess is on the sea, but like a beautiful harbour that I can safely swim in. I think that for me is kind of key. It's like one of those things, as soon as I immerse myself in a body of water, I immediately feel myself calm down. We want the places we live to be somewhere fun. And I think that kind of becomes point of differentiation. A big thing that you've already mentioned is that bars are open until 2 a.m. in a city that has good quality of life. There's plenty of things we love about London, but maybe that's one of the friction points. Let's steer to Mexico City, where our first interview is taking place. I caught up with Fernanda Canales in Mexico City when I was there the other month. She's an architect, an author, and an academic who established her own design studio or architecture studio in 2002. And she's worked on everything from private homes to public and cultural buildings across Mexico.
1: But Nick, you went and visited her at her home, which is so exciting because she's really known for some of her residences. How was it to be in her actual home? Was it stunning?
0: It was amazing. It was like, and it was also like a blur because equally, and I know she's going to listen to this, but like you're in someone's private space too. So you're not trying to be too nosy. And obviously I would have loved to have like, you know, taken my phone out and taken a heap of pictures. Probably not the right place, but it was bright, airy, kind of everything that you'd expect from her, but it was also furnished with her personality. Like there were architectural models, you know, it also doubles as her studio. She's a really savvy operator. She works a lot from home and it's all about going and meeting people where they are, which I think you'll get a sense of in this discussion that I had with her. But you could really feel her personality coming through. Also coupled with the fact that, you know, she's recently started designing furniture, some absolutely gorgeous furniture. So that was also dotted throughout the space and she could kind of tell you the stories about these pieces. As you kind of hope in Mexico City, somewhere with such an amazing climate. There were all these generous windows out onto a gorgeous garden. So she really was, again, kind of making the most of the environment that she's in. And it kind of also speaks to some of her other projects. She designed a house 720 degrees, which is this amazing kind of circular house. And she says she conceived it as a geometric and optical device. So almost like a solar clock that you can measure time through light and shadow as it moves across this circular form. Adding on top of that, obviously circular form means you have 360 degrees, both outwards and inwards, hence the name 720. But I'm curious, it's grabbed headlines when the project was finished. I think it's because it's this circular structure and it's not something that we typically think of when it comes to residential buildings, even commercial buildings. I think sometimes it can be really challenging to kind of furnish circular spaces. What are your thoughts on this?
1: I love it. I think it's just so conceptually strong and I would love to live there and I'd feel like your life would feel like a movie. And I just think, obviously, it's a luxury to be able to build a circular house like this. You need the space and the empty space in the middle as well.
0: Whenever I see something like this, I'm like, we should have more courtyards. I don't know. I know I'm saying maybe something really obvious, but I even think to Perth, where I'm from, and the courtyard, it's kind of rare in many ways. And there is something about the beauty of an enclosed exterior space within your own residence that really kind of feels special. I think often in Perth, you're in a backyard and maybe the neighbours are overlooking a little bit, but having somewhere that's really your sanctuary but outdoors is super, super special.
1: But Nick, maybe tell us a little bit more about the conversation you had with her before we dive in.
0: I think what stood out to me, and it does come across in the conversation, but it's this whole idea of, through her research, she kind of establishes what people expect of, in this case, a home, and the notion that it's merely a place of rest, that it's an exclusively private domain, and that it should cater to what is the typical nuclear family. And by, I guess, researching that and coming to those conclusions, it provided her with a platform or the opportunity to kind of flip it on its head and challenge these notions. And I think the reason I wanted to just call that out specifically is because the way we're living is shifting so rapidly. It's something that people have been talking about since the pandemic. You know, the home is now a place of work. What is a nuclear family even anymore? There's so many blended families, so many different forms of what people might consider a family. And she was willing to kind of explore that through her writing. But that's just one of her, you know, amazing kind of ideas that she represents in both her academic work and her built work. So let's dive into that conversation where we'll touch on a few other things now.
2: Like when architects say the life of their building starts when they move out of the construction site. And yes, it's probably the second life of the building, but then the third one and the fourth one, no? Like all of the different layers and different lives that will come. And obviously that interests me more and more, but as well the

0: consideration of architecture not only as buildings, which I think that has been a mistake, and it was really embedded in my learning of architecture as isolated buildings, or, I mean, they don't have to be isolated, they usually are, but even just the understanding of the work of an architect as something related to buildings. And I think that's a very poor understanding of architecture. It diminishes everything that we can do. So now I'm happy to introduce these different scales working. Before, I used to say, like, oh, I'm not an architect when I'm writing, or I don't do architecture if I'm designing a piece of furniture, or now I'm not an architect because I'm just teaching. And I listen to that frequently with other friends. They say, no, I used to be an architect, but now I'm just specializing in lighting or whatever. And it's a very poor and dangerous way of understanding our profession. So why not understand that architecture is much more than buildings, and even understanding space even much more than buildings? And when you understand that, then, for example, I don't know, projects that are linked more to landscape architecture, it's not about what's landscape and what's architecture and what's building and what's nature. It's about the understanding of how we live and understanding space, disregarding if it has a roof, then it's architecture. If it does not have a roof, then it's like... So I think it has been really confusing or mistaken, those understandings.
1: I want to unpack that a little bit. You as an architect, that's also a writer. We've talked a little bit about residences here. I'm holding one of your books, My House, Your City, which also actually kind of, the title obviously speaks to something you've mentioned before. The home isn't necessarily a private space. You need to account for its relationship with neighbours, with maybe the people that come and service it. I mean, putting on your architecture hat, but then analysing, you know, homes through a writer's lens. What did you kind of discover or unpack? Were there, I know looking at the blurb, there's kind of three erroneous presumptions that you challenged. Tell us a little bit about that.
0: Yes, actually the title, My Home, Your City, the idea is that you can turn it around and it's also your house, my city, or the other way around. And it opens up the discussion and this three huge misunderstandings or myths or errors of architecture or housing understood as a private space, which is not, understood as a place to rest, no, this sanctuary for the nuclear family, which also we know there are much more relations not linked to blood ties. And it's never a sanctuary for rest because it has always been linked to production, to consumption, and also to work, in understanding also the work done inside the houses that have been invisibilized. So I've been doing a lot of research, and it's also related to projects. It all started with the client that commissioned a house that seemed to be like very standard typology of a weekend house for his family. It was himself, his wife, and two kids. And what it seemed to be, just like a very standard typology, it began being a very complex house because it was going to be used temporarily, just as a weekend house for him. But then he also needed to house the caretakers, which are usually, at least in Mexico, it's not only one person, but his wife or whatever, and they have family as well, so you also have the kids, and they were going to be permanently living there because it was a very remote area, 2-hour drive from Mexico City. So it was not a house for one family, it was a house for two families, one permanent, one temporary, and then the owners also wanted to house their extended family. So a house for three families at least, or even sometimes four or more. And it became a very exciting experimental project because it needed to combine all of these more complex ways of relating, not only among people, but with the site itself, because it was not going to be connected to any water systems or sewage. It needed to produce its own electricity. So it ended up being something that interested me beyond that project, and it made me study examples in the past 200 years related to other ways of inhabiting with many different types of people, and also considering our relations with resources.
1: I love that story of your mum before, you know, talking about the windows on a Corbusier project. Changing gears slightly, maybe to go a little bit silly, a little bit playful, but has she ever given you feedback on your own work, or have you got feedback from your children as clients? Like, tell us a little bit about that and how that's maybe also shaped. I'm trying to bring all of this together into a full circle moment.
0: Yes, definitely it has been important, and I always try to listen more the opinions about my projects, my architectural projects, from people who are not architects, because they really are considering other things, which in my world, architectural work, would be diminished as these are not important. They don't know. It's not about the architecture. But actually, they might be focusing in minor things, and those minor things become the everyday and become like really huge. And it has to do with understanding comfort in another way, or this future maintenance of things. So yeah, I always try to be more open to the comments of non-specialists, because they provide really crude and important lens through which architecture can really take like other meaning. So for example, my work with my children being the client, it was very difficult because they were questioning every decision, even much more than any professor or any client, because they were really being very acute about their needs and their priorities, and they didn't understand many of my reasonings. And I tried to have them always look not only at that project, which was also, I mean, going to be the house for all of us, but even projects that are for other clients, and they provide very important judgments, because I always tend to diminish them, like, oh no, but you don't know about architecture. And then I say like, no, it's true. They're telling me something that it's not working well. They really have a more sensibility of the important parts that are not related to the discourse, but are going to affect every day.
1: That was Mexico City-based architect Fernanda Canales, who I met at her home in Mexico City. I guess I just want to flag one thing from that chat, which I really like that she mentioned. She talked about the fact that she started to think more holistically about buildings thanks to some feedback from her mum. And, you know, it's this idea that maybe architects and designers should be listening to non-specialists and maybe focusing, because I guess they have a different way of looking at things. I think sometimes when you're a specialist, you can get caught up in the art of architecture. But the reality is these people are people that are living with architecture. So sometimes listening to them can be good.
2: So, Nick, we're going to follow you on your travels. You went from Mexico City to New York City, where Thuma hosted Monocle at its flagship shop and cafe as part of a month-long residency earlier this year. The space was filled with a selection of merch and print titles, and you even transformed the space into a temporary radio studio where you recorded this conversation with a live audience, which I know is your favourite way.
1: Oh, it's my favourite thing to do.
2: Your favourite way to conduct an interview as a stand-up set, if you will. So please tell us about the next interview we're going to hear.
1: So we had an amazing chat. No, this is, I actually do love being live. It's so much fun. And their space in Soho really is incredible. So I was joined by Thuma's head of brand, Alec Banks. To give a little bit of context, he was Aim Leon Dore's chief marketing officer, and I think that speaks volumes, because that brand, he helped that brand kind of boom. You see their hats everywhere now. But he's now obviously at Thuma, has done an amazing job over the last couple of years working with this brilliant US furniture company, which was established in 2016, and it's kind of best known for its, I'd say, pared back wooden bed frames and furniture built around this idea that, you know, there's potential for tool-free assembly, drawing on traditional Japanese joinery techniques, which I think also speaks to that visual or aesthetic language we're talking about. But they've also kind of expanded recently into furnishing the home, so expanding beyond the bedroom. And their collection is just absolutely gorgeous, much like the designer Sophie Lou Jacobson, who has become a Monocle favourite. She's one of our good friends.
2: She's so cool. She's, you know what I love about Sophie Lou Jacobson is how she combines being French and American. I just think that is an incredible combo. Some might say, you know, sort of maybe a step above being Swiss Australian.
3: I think it's
2: but, you know, she's got a really playful approach to glassware. I mean, we saw her in Milan during Salone, where she was doing this series of cocktail glasses with Swarovski.
3: Disco Aperitivo.
2: Yeah, Disco Aperitivo
3: was the name of the collection.
2: There's something a little bit like 80s inspired and chic and kitsch.
3: I think it's speaking to that, like she does tap into these collective memories we have, and I think that set the foundation for a really nice conversation with her and Alec. We did talk about ritual, we talked about the everyday, we talked about memory, so let's throw to that conversation now.
4: You know, when you enter the field of design and when you study design, this is what you start thinking about, is what are the problems out there and how do you solve them? I mean, for me at least, and I think I brought this up last time we spoke, I don't think I'm actually solving any problems. I am intentionally making objects that are functional, but that already exist. And I'm using beauty as a way to get people to be attracted to those objects and to want to use them and to want to interact with them over and over and over again, so that it will create this, build these memories that I find so important in the course of life and, you know, creating a sense of home. So I think beauty is really important in regards to creating functional objects, whether you're solving a problem or not. I just think that if you're creating a functional object, something that functions well, it's going to be beautiful, because if it doesn't function well, then there's something that's just not right about it, whether it's the proportion, whether it's the way it opens, whether it's, you know, the materials aren't right, and then so it just can't be beautiful. And obviously beauty is a spectrum, so not everybody is going to say that the same thing looks good to them, but I think just if something functions well, it will appear to be attractive.
1: Does that, you're nodding a lot, Alex.
5: Yeah, I think, you know, the best designs, you know, the designers figured out how to do both in one way or another.
1: Are these discussions you're having at Thuma, as well as you're kind of working through a new collection or a new product, you're talking about the problem first, but how do discussions around beauty take place, given, as Sophie said, and we all know it's subjective?
5: Yeah, I think, you know, it starts with our materials and, you know, choosing materials that, you know, we think are going to, you know, be the best material for that type of product that, you know, we want to make. You know, for us, it starts with the designs, and, you know, I think, you know, for the most part, we're just trying to design things that, you know, solve a problem that is beautiful and timeless, and we're not really going off of trends. For us, it's, you know, we're not really trying to design into things that are trendy at the moment. We're really trying to, you know, look beyond that and create products that, you know, can stand the test of time.
1: How do you resist that? I mean, I feel like we live in such a visual culture. We're bombarded by things on Instagram or Pinterest or, yeah, how do you make sure you're existing kind of outside that world of trend?
5: I think it's tough. I think it's, you know, sometimes it's hard to stay in your lane and not, you know, look to the left or look to the right and, you know, see what other people are doing and what is popular and whatnot. And, you know, it's tricky, but I, you know, I think we have a really strong DNA of what we stand for and what we represent. And, you know, I think for me, the customer is so smart nowadays. I think if you start to try to do things that are outside of what people know you for, you're going to stick out, and I think you're going to lose, you know, faith and, you know, what people actually love you for.
1: How do you avoid trend?
4: It is really hard to avoid trends, and I think that we're all absorbing them, whether we know it or not, whether we're trying to or not. It's just because everywhere we look, we're in a very hyper commercial society, and there's just like, the trends are everywhere. And not to mention Instagram, you have to like really force yourself to not go on Instagram in order to avoid seeing trends. So I think that even if you're not trying to do so, those movements, those trends, those colors, those materials are naturally just going to be sort of influencing you. But for me, what I try to do, I try to keep design off my algorithm as much as possible.
1: So what is on the algorithm then?
4: It changes all the time, but I don't know why. I'm actually very proud of my algorithm, but the other day it was all clips of old Full House, speaking of San Francisco.
1: Okay.
4: And I don't know how I got there, but yeah, I think for me it's really, in a way, this is trends. It's looking at trends. It's just not today's trends, but I spend a lot of time looking at historical movements of design, and, you know, I'll delve into a certain time period and sort of like absorb what the trends were at that time. And often it's like comparing, you know, maybe France 1920s with what was going on in Vienna in the late 1900s and going back to ancient times and noticing what are the trends that come back throughout all of those periods. What are motifs or shapes that people continue to be drawn to? And for me, that sort of designates that it's something that stands the test of time and that is recurring for a reason.
3: I want to talk a little bit about home and I guess your both of your perspectives on it, but I get the sense that ritual is a key part of building a home for you. Are you thinking about that both for yourself but also in your design work?
4: Yeah, absolutely. I think that unconsciously I end up recreating a lot of objects that I found in my life, that were part of my life growing up or, you know, at different moments. And they're sort of objects that I have this strong emotional link to because of the amount of familiarity that I have with it. And so I think that it's not always like a conscious thing where I'm like, oh, what were my favorite objects growing up? It's just all of a sudden I'm drawn to the idea of creating this certain type of object. And I realize that it's something that I engage with a lot in my life. And so, you know, I think most of us are pretty similar in a lot of ways. And so if like that's something that I'm drawn to, I think other people will be. And I want to help create those memories for people.
3: What does home mean for you, I guess, in that context, if this is something you're returning to? What's your definition of home?
4: I really do think it's the objects within the home that carry these memories. And an example of that is that my family has moved around a lot. And I grew up in Seattle to French parents. And then when I was 16, we moved to France. And my parents moved into a house. And then 10, 15 years later, they moved into another house. And this new apartment that they have is full of all of the exact same things that we had in Seattle and almost laid out in the same way also. And it's, even though I've never lived in that apartment, it's the place that feels most like home in the world to me, even if I probably spent the least amount of time there.
3: Alec?
5: Yeah, I don't even think home is a physical space. I think it's more of an emotional state. Yeah. I really think, you know, home is everything, but it's an emotional state rather than a physical one.
4: A person can be home.
5: Totally.
4: Like you meet some people and they feel like home as soon as you meet them. And that's a very wonderful but also bizarre thing.
3: How can, I guess, design support that the creation of feelings or memories or connection or, you know, all of those kind of intangible things?
4: Well, I think if you know, take the example that I just gave and also everything that you've been saying, if you create an object that stays with you for that long, then it becomes part of your idea of home. And so if you are, you know, filling your life with objects that are with you for only a couple of years and then, you know, you either throw out or get tired of or get bored of, then that's a way of living and that's a different choice. But I don't think that those objects specifically help to create this sense of home. But other objects that do stand that test of time could.
5: For us, like our main thing at Thuma is buy once, have forever. And, you know, I think that's, you know, what it's about. And, you know, I think a lot of consumers nowadays are over, you know, buying things again and again and again. And it's just like, if you, you know, take the time and, you know, really, you know, do your research and really gravitate towards things that you love and appreciate, and, you know, it's something you don't need to keep buying and buying again, and you can kind of just have that one piece and live with it, you know, forever.
3: I mean, you said earlier that, yeah, basically people aren't stupid. They're gonna catch on. And do you think there's been this shift? Like people have been like, well, I've bought 3 bookcases off Amazon and now I just need to actually buy a decent one?
5: Yeah, totally. Again, I think, you know, that being Thuma's stance, I think people, again, have this mindset that has changed lately that I think is for the positive. I think from an environmental standpoint, you know, I think it's great that, you know, we can create products that are made out of real materials and they're not, you know, plywood or veneers and things that are just going to like break down and, you know, not going to last a long time.
3: That was designer Sophie Lou Jacobson and Thuma's head of brand, Alec Banks, recorded at Thuma's flagship in Soho. For more design stories, pick up a copy of Monocle magazine. Today's episode was produced by Hassan Anderson and edited by Elliot Greenfield. I'm Nick Manise.
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0: That was Ride from Klanka Karussel, who are Austrian, and it takes us to the top of the hour.
1: You're listening to Monocle Radio in association with Chanel Watches. The strength of the Caliber 12.1 manufacture movement lies in its uncompromising robustness. Yet it is the infinite smoothness with which it delivers the seconds that guarantees the J12's flawless chronometric precision. Visible behind is a perfectly circular oscillating weight and 191 meticulously assembled components, reflecting the prowess of the Caliber 12.1. The embodiment of Chanel's watchmaking excellence with understated strength. Chanel Watches, official timekeeper of Monocle Radio.
0: It's 1600 in Beijing, 11 a.m. in Kyiv, 9 a.m. here in London, and 4 a.m. in Washington, D.C. You're listening to Monocle Radio, brought to you by Chanel Watches. Monocle on Saturday starts now. I'm Georgina Godwin, broadcasting to you live from Midori House in London. This is Monocle on Saturday. Coming up on today's programme, we'll have a look through the week's news and culture with the geopolitics expert and writer Latika Berg. Then...
2: You should read some books. You should, like, understand what art means, what emotions mean, what people think, to pay attention to all the details.
0: That's the winner of Ukraine's national cocktail-making competition on how to be the best bartender and what it will mean to represent his country in the world final. That's all ahead here on Monocle on Saturday. First, though, the news. Donald Trump says the United States and Iran will continue talks, but that last month's ceasefire is over after renewed attacks around the Strait of Hormuz. Qatar is trying to revive diplomacy as Washington demands that Tehran stop firing on commercial shipping, with the disruption already pushing oil prices higher. Russia has launched a ballistic missile attack on Kyiv, damaging several buildings and setting an office block on fire. The assault comes as US senators say they have secured White House support for new sanctions targeting countries that continue to buy Russian energy. Typhoon Bavi has battered southern Japan and forced Taiwan to evacuate more than 14,000 people, while hundreds of flights have been cancelled and tens of thousands of homes have lost power. The storm is now heading towards China's eastern coast, where it's expected to make landfall on Sunday. And finally, England's captain Harry Kane has revealed that he played a round of golf with Donald Trump in Florida about 18 months ago. Kane described the encounter as surreal and said the president's golf was surprisingly good. And that's your Monocle Radio News. And welcome to Monocle on Saturday. I'm Georgina Godwin, and I think we should start off the day with a cocktail. Ukraine's hospitality scene has been under enormous pressure since the full-scale invasion, with curfews wiping out the traditional late-night rush, and many bar owners are simply fighting to keep the lights on. But against that backdrop, Vladimir Kondratyev has just been named the winner of World Class Ukraine 2026, the country's most prestigious bartending award. Vladimir will go on to represent Ukraine at the global final in Scotland later this year. Monocle's Mariella Bevan caught up with him to talk about that winning drink and began by asking how he felt when he won.
2: Ooh, I'm not quite emotional person, you know, I'm just like inside myself. I was just like literally shocked, just to be honest. I was like, oh my God, I have done this. So I was totally like freaked out, super shocked. But then, obviously, I was happy.
3: And how did you get into bartending in the first place? And what do you love about it?
2: It was 11 years ago. I was a student. And as every student in the whole world, I needed some money. So that was like a fun job to do. And then everything just like started. I'm a technical type of person. So I love some techniques, some like approach to the ingredients and pushing the limits. So I'm just in love with like with kitchen stuff, food. If not bartending, I'll be a chef. I love the communication, yep, all the funny vibe of bartending, the people, but the main part for me is all about the ingredients, about the concepts, about the stories, a little bit of science.
3: Let's talk about the competition. What did the two closed qualifying rounds actually involve? What were the judges looking for?
2: The competition, like World Class, is super multidisciplinary. So it's not all about the bartending. It's not all about the hospitality. It's about everything in once. Just like all the aspects you can do, you can push, they will be tested. So that's all about speed, about cocktail balance, about your taste, about your knowledge, about the ability to perform under stress, the ability to perform in a moment. Just like the last round was, we have just like 2 hours to make the best cocktail we just like can. So that's hours in advance.
3: And what are you doing in those 2 hours? Because, I mean, for people who aren't familiar with bartending, they might think that's a really long time to be making a cocktail.
2: Uh-huh. That's not a long time. The judges just like told us that we have 2 hours. They will take us to the store. You have like 15 minutes to get everything. And then you'll have some time to pick some random ingredients you like, and at the same time just to build the concept of your cocktail and the story. So that's a lot of pressure and like a small amount of time.
3: So walk me through the winning drink. What were the ingredients? What did it taste like? What was the story?
2: That was a total rock and roll for me. Just I like to overthink. I like the hard detailized concepts. That was my like moveton. Not to speak about obvious things. Just to be honest, the competition all about the local ingredients, sweet and sour with a lot of beetroot, a lot of vegetal notes. That was a story about Kettle One vodka. So obviously about the traditions passed by the generation. Borscht was just perfect. That's it.
3: Can you tell me what you think makes the difference between a good bartender and a great bartender?
2: That's just all about developing all the qualities inside you. So that's about the multidisciplinary. You should read some books. You should like understand what art means, what emotions mean, what people think, to pay attention to all the details.
3: What kind of things, when you're working, are you making sure that customers are receiving from you from a hospitality perspective?
2: Even just like to get some water for your dog without asking. Just like to hold the coat, to hold the door, the smallest details, they are just like the most important.
3: I want to go back to the scene in Ukraine at the moment. Obviously, given what Ukraine is going through with the war in Russia, what is the wider Ukrainian bar and hospitality scene like right now?
2: Just to be honest, that's tough. It's hard enough to be a bartender in Ukraine, or even harder to be the business owner. The main problem is that we lost our rush hours. Just like due to the curfew, all the bars like work till 11 p.m. As usual, that's the time where the party just like began. Just begins. So it's hard enough just because we do not have that time. But we do our best, push all the limits and give the best hospitality we can. It's about supporting each other. So the bar scene now in Ukraine is very, like we lace it together. So we are just like supporting each other.
3: What do you think is unique to the craft of cocktail making in Ukraine?
2: We are quite an interesting nation. We cannot make any stuff just like in a normal way. We need to make it the best. We started a little bit later with all the cocktail culture. Yep. So we are not like obsessed with classics. We are rushing forward to some like new techniques, new approaches. And we are making just like crazy stuff. That's a lot of very interesting cocktails in Ukrainian bars now. Just like in a general way, a lot of like clarification. Everybody's obsessed with clarified cocktails, distillation, and the hospitality. We are just like the super friendly nation.
3: So you're heading to the global final in Scotland. What does it mean to represent Ukraine on that stage, and how are you going to approach it differently?
2: It'll be a big mission, just a lot of responsibility. I understand that. But even during the Ukrainian finals, a lot of people just told me, just be yourself. That's the plan.
0: And that was Vladimir Kondratyev speaking to Monocle's Mariella Bevan. You're listening to Monocle on Saturday with me, Georgina Godwin. And my guest in the studio is the geopolitics expert and writer, Latika Burke. Good morning to you, Latika.
4: Hi, Georgina.
0: How are you today?
4: I'm very well, very warm.
0: It certainly is that, and I think we'll be talking about how trains are coping with that a little bit later on in the program. But I want to start with some news, which is that Iran has apparently privately said, told American officials that they made a mistake shooting at ships on the Strait of Hormuz. Where is this coming from, and what more do we know?
4: Well, I think I've chosen this story for you this morning, Georgina, because I think this explains rather a bit. Because during the week, everyone was at NATO in Ankara, and we wake up to the news that overnight the United States has said the ceasefire is now ended. I think it lasted around 3 weeks. And here we are, we're back at it. We've struck Iran overnight. Now, that was in retaliation to Iran shooting at ships in the Strait of Hormuz, something that in the ceasefire agreement they had agreed not to do. So why and how did this come about? I mean, one thing is very clear. This really did upset President Trump. And I was at his press conference in Ankara, and he was just saying, you know, you can't deal with these people. A deal. We thought we had a deal. They violated it. He started calling them loco and crazy and cuckoo. So there was no doubt that the emotions or the emotional response this violation of the ceasefire triggered was real. And where does that leave the United States and Iran? Well, they've been going at it again, but negotiators are back trying to see if they can calm this situation down. But there's no doubt they're dealing with a much angrier Trump this time around. Now, that has been quite perplexing as to how all of this just suddenly erupted. And there's a really interesting report by Jennifer Jacobs in CBS News that's just come out overnight. And she quotes US officials saying that Iranian officials have privately told Trump advisers that they made a mistake in shooting at commercial ships in the Strait of Hormuz. And this is the interesting part. The attack stemmed from an errant sect of hardliners who were trying to undermine the negotiations. Now, why I think that is really fascinating is because this was always the fear that when you took out the top, and Trump proudly boasts about this, not just one, but two, three, four, five, six layers underneath the Iranian leadership that was there. Who is exactly in control? We don't really have any oversight. The Ayatollah's son is nowhere to be seen, wasn't at the funeral. There is a lot of suggestions that he is not in a good way and certainly not in any way to be ruling. And so you have also heard the United States say this out loud. It's very hard to know who to deal with. I think Rubio and J.D. Vance have both said this out loud. When we deal with the Iranians, some of the delays in announcing the ceasefire, for example, J.D. Vance was on the record saying, well, a lot of that's come about because we just simply don't really have good communication with who we think is in charge of Iran. Maybe no one's in charge, or maybe if this report is accurate, there's no reason to suggest it's not, this is what's going to happen, is that this ceasefire is something that the Iranians and the Americans, no matter how much goodwill they have at the negotiating level, can't enforce. Mm. And that's even more terrifying because you could have these errant hardliners within the regime or wherever they are with very easy access to cheap military technology such as drones, able to lob them off at any point in time. And this was always the Pandora's box that critics of this war being launched in the way it was have said would be opened and leave the state and the global community in.
0: Yeah, absolutely. Now, you're talking about being at Trump's press conference in Ankara. So, of course, you were at NATO. Give me a little bit of a flavour of it, because certainly the reporting we're seeing is that you talk about Trump being very angry, but we're also getting lots of reports about him seeming very confused, very frail, and so on. What was your impression?
4: That was certainly my take. Trump, a year ago at The Hague, when I saw him there at his press conference, was, you know, you could see, it's interesting, you don't see this in camera much. When you watch Trump on TV, what you don't see is him move. If you think about it, when do you actually see him walking around? You actually don't see that very often. He's usually in position or sitting down in the Oval Office. And when I remembered seeing him live in the flesh last year at The Hague, I was watching him walk on the stage, and my initial immediate reaction was, gee, he's slow. He moves very slowly, and you forget how old he was. Now, then he was 79, now he's 80. And I remember thinking, this is not a guy that looks overly well. But I still thought at that time that, yes, Trump says crazy and incoherent things, but actually there's a lot of Trump rationality, shall we say, behind it. And he certainly appeared very lucid. This year, I didn't get that impression whatsoever. He was slurring through his press conference. Earlier, he'd held a bilateral with Volodymyr Zelensky of Ukraine, where he was making gaffe after gaffe. I mean, he caught himself, but he did actually go to call Volodymyr Zelensky President Putin, which is something that Biden famously did at his last NATO. And that was really the straw that broke the camel's back in saying, OK, Biden is not mentally fit to contest again. Now, Trump quickly caught himself and made a big joke of it. And he kind of recovered from that well enough, I think. But one really odd one that he did do was call the Islamic Republic of Iran the Islamic Republic of Japan. And yeah, I mean, this guy speaks a lot. Everyone can make a slip. It's like making a typo. Anyone can make a spelling mistake. But you've got to remember that when Biden was making those sorts of slips, this was a sign of something serious. The White House at the time covered it up. And so one of the things a very observant America reporter said to me about this was, because Trump has been so crazy and incoherent all throughout his political career, it's really hard now to be able to pinpoint if there is a serious decline. But I know from my own sources, this is a real thread of worry around the administration. So having said that, he came out to his press conference. It was 2.5 hours late. I won't bore you with all the press logistics of having to stand in line and wait and then be booted out and the room swept two times by Secret Service. Then the Americans get priority no matter how long you've been waiting, and they call the Yanks stand up the front and call every single American outlet they want in at the press conference in first. So it does create a lot of ruckus. It's boring to anyone else, but it is quite fascinating to watch how the Americans treat and manage these spectacles. And then Trump himself came out, and I have to say this was enormous. This theatre room, it was held at the Presidential Library in Turkey, and I don't know the capacity, but it was filled to the absolute brim. I'm talking journalists standing and sitting on the stairwells. Trump himself comes out and says, whoa, that's a lot of media. And it really was. Now, because he was so late, he only took about maybe 6 questions. Normally, last year, he was at The Hague for, I think that press went for a good hour and a bit. This time was only like 40 minutes. So they're really short by Trump standards. Georgina, he was incoherent. And I don't just mean Trump incoherent of past. I mean

voice switch, he becomes a bit more focused and he says things in his read aloud voice. But no, I definitely did not think this was the Trump of even a year ago, let alone the Trump of 3 years ago. And look, he is an 80-year-old man. He is, let's just be clear about that. He is an aging man in the presidency. On the substance, though, this was, I thought, a very, very good NATO. So Trump came in, and I think this pattern is becoming very tedious. And I also think the Europeans are seeing through it, thank goodness. Where Trump comes in, he arrived, he starts going on about how he wants to take Greenland again. He criticizes all the European leaders for not spending enough on defense, makes all the usual claims about the US bankrolling NATO, yada, yada, yada. This time there's the additional complaints he has about European leaders not supporting the war in Iran. He made all these criticisms, threatened to cut trade entirely with Spain. And by the end of the press conference, 3 or 4 hours later, after he'd made these comments, there he was in the room saying there was such tremendous love, tremendous unity, everything is great. And he left NATO in, I think, very, very good condition. And this is one of the things we do have to separate whatever your views might be about Donald Trump from. There is absolutely no doubt NATO comes out of this, in the long run, stronger, more European, which is a good thing. More credible, I think. And if the Americans stay on side, then this is a very strong Europe that we'll be looking at. And that's actually NATO much, much stronger than it was even pre-Trump. They recommitted to Article 5, very crucial, but the fact that you do have to even say that is a bit of a worry. There was a lot of praise for Ukraine. And Trump had earlier promised to give Ukraine a license to produce Patriot missiles, anti-missile defences, which they need. And then there was the usual talk about rebalancing the alliance. So, look, Georgina, I think Mark Rutte from NATO, he gets a lot of criticism for the way he has fawned over Daddy. Remember this last year when he called them, he called President Trump Daddy? And that did not go down so well across a lot of Europe. But you have to remember, Mark Rutte does not need to depend on public votes. European leaders absolutely need to depend on public votes. And Trump is very, very toxic across particularly Western Europe, less so in Eastern Europe, but very much across Western Europe. So Rutte is singularly poised to be able to pull off this fawn and flattery offensive. And Mark Rutte just seems to be a guy who loves this task. You and I might be given this task and absolutely hate it. Mark Rutte seems to absolutely love it, and he runs at this opportunity. But it's actually worked. I mean, Trump was standing up there saying these European leaders are going to be spending $1 trillion on defence. That did not come from nowhere. A couple of weeks ago, Mark Rutte goes over to the White House. He leaps up in the Oval Office before the press, before Trump says, oh, President Trump, here's something I've prepared. He unveils a huge chart and presents Trump with the Trump trillion in what he's badged as defence spending from European leaders since Trump has come in and put this rocket through NATO. And there you have Trump leaving NATO, saying we think that European leaders are either all stepping up or are about to. And he's never said that before. So that was really interesting. What I also think is fascinating is we might not have another NATO with Donald Trump at the helm. This communique was 6 points, very, very short again. And the last point was looking forward to NATO being held in Albania. Now, Albania was set last year as the host for the NATO summit in 2027. What are we? Yes, 2027. Albania under Edi Rama, who is very pro-Trump, by the way, and is embroiled in a massive scandal at home about his relationship with Trump, with Kushner and Ivanka Trump. Edi Rama is a laggard on defence spending. So the spectacle of hosting NATO in a country that's not meeting its 2% obligations, that's very troublesome. So this has been used as an excuse to say, look, maybe next year we just might leave this, park it for a bit. And now there's even speculation amongst many who are attending NATO that we might not see one until 2029, which, guess what? We'd have a different president by then. So I actually think that's a very good case scenario for everyone involved. The more you force Trump to look at NATO, the more tension and politics and process and this pressure for the Europeans to have to deliver big things every

0: year when, you know, it's an alliance. It didn't used to have these summits every year. This only started since 2021, these annual meetings. What it would mean, though, Georgina, is it would be the first time since the full-scale invasion of Ukraine that NATO leaders would not be meeting annually, assuming the war is continuing next year. So that would in itself be a problem, I think, in Ukraine. And for the Baltics and Poland, I think those states would get a bit worried. But 2029, that's the year that last year they agreed to check up whether they're spending this 3.5% or on track to spend that 3.5% of defence spending. So I think it does make huge logical sense that 2029 is the year they all might regroup. And that would make this year's NATO Trump's last.
1: Mm-hmm. Latika, I want to cross to a story that is absolutely huge here in the United Kingdom. And this is the alleged murder of the politician Anne Widdecombe, which is quite extraordinary. We were told on Friday that she had died, and then suddenly we are told now that it is suspicious. Somebody was arrested. He's now been released from custody. She was due to be... She had appeared on Talk TV on Wednesday. And I think that might give us a clue. I'm not sure what she said, but possibly she angered somebody during that. She was due to be a guest on Channel 5 and didn't turn up. Hence the sort of alarm was raised, because they kept trying to follow up with her. They called her agent and things, and she just didn't come. And obviously we now know why. It's an extraordinary story, isn't it? I mean, she was an extraordinary politician. She served in John Major's government. She then went off and joined Reform, a big proponent of Brexit. She was Farage's immigration spokesperson. She's also, of course, been on Celebrity Big Brother. She's been on the dancing programme.
0: Strictly Come Dancing.
1: which is my sort of memory of her. What do you make of this?
0: Look, I very much like you. You know, we heard this, I saw the news flash come through, and Anne Widdecombe was 78. So you said, oh, that's a sad story. She had a very big profile. She was a big voice, and that will certainly be missed. Then a couple of hours later, as you say, well, hang on, police are now investigating this. It's suspicious. What? My mind automatically leapt, of course, to political assassination, because Anne Widdecombe is a far-right firebrand. She's very controversial. She's very high profile, particularly if you follow these things. And let's face it, this country, sadly, shockingly, has a history of political violence, especially since Brexit. So that began with Joe Cox, and we had David Amos. You talk to any MP and they do really seriously worry about their security. I mean, the threats that they receive online cannot be dismissed. MPs are given extra security at their homes, you know, particular doors that are very hard to break into. And that leads me to where police are now going with this investigation. There is some suggestion, or one line of inquiry from the police, is that Anne Widdecombe may have gotten up in the middle of the night to check on an intrusion in the house. So was this a burglary? And then in that case, we are dealing with a random act of crime on a very non-random person, a very high-profile, visible person. We don't know, is the truth, whether this was politically motivated. Police have been quick to say it wasn't terrorism, so that was something they ruled out immediately. But absolutely, this will send a lot of fear and shock through Westminster, because it is just becoming too many politicians being targeted in this country.
1: Mm. I want to finish, we flagged it earlier, about talking about trains. This is a piece from the FT, and I just have to say that it's written by two people, Peter Campbell and the fantastically named Attractor Mooney. Do you think that's real?
0: Yeah. Now, we're not name-shaming people, Georgina.
1: It's a brilliant name, but I just wonder if it's real. Anyway, Eurostar...
0: Anyway, you digress.
1: Eurostar has ordered trains that can operate in 55-degree heat. It says it's preparing for the prospect of Saudi-style summers.
0: I mean, this, to me, is extraordinary. It is such a mark of the times, isn't it? I mean, how have you been coping with this insufferable enduring heat?
1: I mean, the problem for me is the dog, actually, because...
0: Yes, my cat is not having a good time, walking, and I hate watching it.
1: Yeah. For cats, I'm told that quite a good thing to do is to freeze a towel and then drape the towel over the cat.
0: I might get attacked if that happened.
1: Yeah, I know. My dog would just eat the towel, so...
0: Yeah.
1: but it's...
0: I shall try it, and I'll report back next time I see you on air, Georgina.
1: So it's difficult, you know, finding a time to walk them and all the rest of it.
0: Yes.
1: But these trains, I mean, this will be a deal-breaker, because public transport has been absolutely vile. So slow because of the weather, but also so hot.
0: I mean, I cannot believe that Transport for London has gone to all the effort of electrifying the bus network. Great, by the way. Great. Tick, tick, tick. But there's no air conditioning on them. I mean, what? I mean, the whole point of electrification is because we're trying to deal with climate change. Guess what? We haven't stopped 1.5 degrees warming. Guess what? The climate's getting hotter. And guess what? London summers are becoming really long affairs with 30 plus temperatures. And so Eurostar is not just, we're not talking about air conditioning here. We're talking about making trains that actually operate in temperatures of 55. That is what Eurostar has put on order. They had trains that weren't capable of operating in that temperature. They've gone back and said, no, the next fleet up to 2060, which will operate up to 2060, must be capable of operating in 55 degrees Celsius. I mean, we are talking desert temperatures there.
1: Yeah. Very, very hot. Latika, thank you so much for coming in. I hope that you keep cool. Easier said than done, I know. That's all for Monocle on Saturday. Many thanks to my guest, Latika Burke. Thanks also to producer Mariella Bevan and studio engineer Lily Austin. Monocle on Saturday returns next weekend. I'm Georgina Godwin. Thank you for listening.

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0: D'Eclat from the French artist Nina Lelije. We'll take a break.
1: I mean, it's one of the best things about owning the brand outright and not having to worry about investors is that, you know, if we want to have girls smoking all over the pyjamas, we can. 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
1: You are listening to Monocle Radio in association with Chanel Watches. The strength of the Caliber 12.1 manufacture movement lies in its uncompromising robustness. Yet it is the infinite smoothness with which it delivers the seconds that guarantees the J12's flawless chronometric precision. Visible behind is a perfectly circular oscillating weight and 191 meticulously assembled components reflecting the prowess of the Caliber 12.1. The embodiment of Chanel's watchmaking excellence with understated strength. Chanel Watches, official timekeeper of Monocle Radio.
0: It's 1700 in Beijing, 11 a.m. in Madrid, 10 a.m. here in London and 6 a.m. in Sao Paulo. That's the time on Monocle Radio, brought to you by Chanel Watches.

0: from Midori House in London, I'm Georgina Godwin. You're listening to Monaco Weekends. It's Saturday the 11th of July. Coming up this hour, Fernando returns with the stack, and then at midday, it's the Foreign Desk with Andrew Muller. All that coming up, now the news. Donald Trump says the United States and Iran will continue talks, but that last month's ceasefire is over after renewed attacks around the Strait of Hormuz. Qatar is trying to revive diplomacy as Washington demands that Tehran stop firing on commercial shipping, with the disruption already pushing oil prices higher. Russia has launched a ballistic missile attack on Kyiv, damaging several buildings and setting an office block on fire. The assault comes as US senators say they have secured White House support for new sanctions targeting countries that continue to buy Russian energy. Typhoon Bavi has battered southern Japan and forced Taiwan to evacuate more than 14,000 people, while hundreds of flights have been cancelled and tens of thousands of homes have lost power. The storm is now heading towards China's eastern coast, where it's expected to make landfall on Sunday. And finally, England's captain Harry Kane has revealed that he played a round of golf with Donald Trump in Florida about 18 months ago. Kane described the encounter as surreal and said the president's golf was surprisingly good. And that's your Monaco Radio News. Time for The Stack.
1: Hello and welcome to The Stack. This week I speak with two interesting characters from the publishing world. The first is Mina Al-Arabi, editor-in-chief of the National Newspaper. And the other is publisher Dino Simonat from Simonat & Bayer. Enjoy the show.

0: From Midori House in London, this is The Stack, 30 minutes of print industry analysis, and I am Fernando Augusto Pacheco. This week I was in Abu Dhabi for the launch of Monocle's July-August edition. And while I was there, of course, I had to visit the headquarters of the United Arab Emirates' leading English-language daily newspaper, The National. At the helm of the paper is Iraqi-British journalist Mina Al-Arabi. Here is my conversation with Mina at her office. Mina Al-Arabi, what a pleasure. We're meeting in person. Mina, just tell me more a bit about you. You've been working at The National since 2017, right? So it's 10 years next year, right? So tell us, how did you came here? You were not based in Abu Dhabi before, were you?
1: I was not based in Abu Dhabi. So first of all, it's wonderful to have The Stack here at The National's newsroom in Abu Dhabi. So thank you for making it. And it is genuinely the most amazing job to have, to be the editor of The National. I was not in Abu Dhabi. I moved to the UAE for The National and have stayed with it ever since. I landed in Abu Dhabi on the 1st of March 2017 at 7 a.m. London flight. My first meeting was 12:30 p.m. on the 1st of March 2017, and I haven't stopped working since. And it's great. But we relaunched The National on the 1st of July 2017 under the ownership of IMI, our parent company. So I came as the relaunch editor. I had 4 months to work with the IMI team, and we relaunched it. And we have our newsroom now in Yas Island in Abu Dhabi. We were in a different newsroom when we first relaunched, but we moved here a year and a half, and it's great because we're at the heart of where so much happens in the world. You know, that's the joy of leading a newsroom in a city that is so dynamic and so much at the heart of what's happening globally.
0: How would you say The National sits in the context of a media landscape here in the UAE? Because it's a super respected newspaper, but how would you compare how important it is?
1: So I think The National is incredibly important for the UAE and beyond. So I always see the UAE as our home base. It's our home turf. It's where we have to get it right. We have to tell the story. Our tagline is The Middle East Explained. And The Middle East Explained really is a reflection of how we're trying to explain what's going on in this incredibly dynamic, very different region where we have some cities, some communities thriving, and others, unfortunately, continue to be under the pressures of war, sanctions, and some are up and coming. So, you know, the story of Abu Dhabi is completely different from the story of Sana'a in Yemen, different from the story of Damascus in Syria. And it's great to be here and seeing that. But it's important in the UAE. Any given day, our readership on our website, 40 to 45% is UAE audience, and then the rest is international. And to be telling the story of the UAE, it was launched, The National was launched in 2008 at a time when a lot of ambitious projects were in the planning. So, you know, I always say we were relaunched in 2017. A few months later in 2017, Louvre Abu Dhabi opened on Saadiyat Cultural District. And of course, that was years in the planning, just like The National was. And so, it was a coming of age for Abu Dhabi and continues to be, you know, a growth spurt, but across the UAE also. In 2017 was the appointment of the AI minister, first minister in the world, Omar Al-Alama, who's still AI minister, and we have a good relationship with him. So, you know, being able to look at these moments of AI advancements, sporting moments from the F1 to others, but also telling the story of communities who come here, displacement that's happened and people find homes here, the war, of course, that happened earlier this year. It's not all a rosy picture. It's a very dynamic picture, and we get to tell that story. And I think we're very important because in the English language, we are able to reach audiences that aren't always here, people who fly through, like you are coming through, others who have an interest in the UAE because they've either invested here or have family here or visited or are considering moving here, or actually just interested in what's happening here in terms of cutting edge. You know, we've got MBZ University for AI. People who want to look at education in AI are looking to Abu Dhabi. We have a relationship with them. So I think we are both chronicler of what's happening. You know, the first rough draft of history is being written in The National daily on what's happening in the UAE and beyond. But also we are a way that people can understand how the UAE looks at and considers global developments. And so if you're in Washington, you would read the Washington Post and see an American viewpoint. Doesn't mean you're the government's viewpoint, but you're through the lens of sitting in Washington. Same with us. Our editorial decisions are my decisions with my colleagues. We're making them here. Our guidelines are very clear. We're, you know, signed up to IPSO in the UK. We're very proud of that. But it is through the lens of understanding the world sitting perched in Abu Dhabi.
0: And it's a very important country more and more. I mean, just being here for a few days, you meet people that just moved, you know, from Russia, from the UK, from India, from Brazil. It's kind of truly global. It's what many cities were perhaps like in the 90s or 80s even, right?
1: It is. The interesting thing about the UAE is it is a country that wants the best people in their fields, in their capabilities, to make home. And it doesn't force you to change who you are. There is very clear rules and regulations in the public sphere, right? And so as a public citizen, contributor, there are parameters that everybody signs up to. And in your private life, your religion, your family, how you live your life is private. Abide by the laws and you're good. And I think they figured out a way of immigration that really does work. And it was really interesting because, again, during the war, you had the president of the UAE, Sheikh Mohammed bin Zayed, say, everyone in the Emirates is Emirati.
2: Saw the posters.
1: You saw the posters. Yes. And the idea behind it is, you can imagine, if it's your home country and a war happens, unless it's really, really bad, most people will stay through it. But people assumed that in the UAE, because most of us came from somewhere, we'd pack up and leave. The vast majority didn't. Because they're like, actually, this is home. And it was very clear from the government, there was a signal that we have a duty to protect all of you, citizen or not. And I think that idea, we also felt it during COVID. And so I think it's a very interesting country because it believes in regulated open borders, that you can come and find opportunity here. And the opportunity may be an amazing journalism job, and it may be to help come and construct a monument, and it may be as a health worker. And that path to coming and living here, making a life here, is really important, as is, of course, tourism. And it's incredible the amount of countries that you can get visa on arrival in the UAE, because they want people to come through here and feel that it's a place for them. And so I think that I like what you said about the 90s and 80s. It's true. You know, it's sad to see that in certain countries that we would assume would have a belief in open borders, open systems, regulated for sure, but open to the world has gone away. And I think globalization gone right is what you see in the UAE because they're very proud of their Emirati heritage. Many of us feel very proud to be in the Emirates. And sometimes I think people can be very cynical. You know, I came here from London and a lot of Brits are quite cynical when you talk about these things. But actually, it's something nice, something to be proud of. And so I think that ethos of, you know, you look at our newsroom and we're looking out into our newsroom now. We have 30 different nationalities here. I have a colleague that moved here from Mexico. And I said, what on earth brought you here from Mexico? And we're so pleased to have you. And he said, you know, it was an adventure. But when he read up, when he looked into the UAE, he had friends who had come here. It was like, you'd be welcome here. And that is the case for many, many people who not only work at the National, but across the UAE.
0: I mean, I just, you know, I'm a big fan of a printed paper, you know, and I loved flicking through today's issue of the National. Tell us a bit more. I know you have a very strong digital presence. How is the print situation here? Is it kind of very subscription-based or are there newsstands or where people can actually get a copy of the National?
1: So I love a newspaper too. Print newspaper is hugely important. And again, credit to the Stack for keeping people informed and connected to physical media, which I think is incredibly important. And as I say that the National tells the story of the UAE, you know, you look at certain editions of the National, you know, it's a snapshot in time of this dynamic country. So the print is mainly subscription-based. Mm-hmm. What we found during COVID in 2020, there was this sense where people didn't want to touch anything. You know, people were sanitizing whatever came from outside of their house. Clearly, you're not going to sanitize the paper. We didn't have any subscribers unsubscribe. But what we did have, because we sent out letters to tell them that this was in a safe environment, we actually, our first copy of the paper we sent out in recycled plastic with hand sanitizer in the bag, and the letter is saying, we've made sure this is a clean environment. But what we found was that while print subscribers did not unsubscribe during COVID, a lot of places where we used to distribute a lot to suddenly didn't want the papers. Clinics, dentists, airplanes, you know, I mean, flights first around, and then when they restarted, were being very careful what they brought on. And then when COVID subsides, suddenly you have people who are used to the app, the website, and so these companies that had kind of rolled back didn't want it anymore. But it's also a global phenomenon. You go to a cafe before, you would absolutely find a couple of newspapers of that day sitting there waiting to be read. I struggle. Even when I go to London, it's very rare now that you go and you have those beautiful wooden handles that used to have the different newspapers on them and you'd leaf through them. It is rare now to find a place like that. And it's the same here for many cafes. Instead, you have a QR code for even the menu, let alone a newspaper. And so that's been a challenge. It's something that, you know, I feel kind of sad about, nostalgic about, but also reality that those who love newspapers and magazines will seek them out, which is, again, why our subscribers are so important to us. But also, I believe as we go through the cycle of digital media and AI schlop kind of getting more and more on social media, people will start going back to source. So be it your own media app or website, or, of course, newspapers and magazines. And we see magazines like the Monocle are thriving, which is amazing to see Monocle doing the great work it's doing. So I think for us, it's a belief in print. We will continue to print for the foreseeable future. But also our TN magazine is, you know, that longer shelf life. And certainly people are time deprived, attention deprived. So to try to keep that rigor of a daily newspaper is not easy to get people to commit to that. But certainly we find for magazines or actually for a quality newspaper, I do find that some people tell me, look, we stack them up and we read them over the weekend, because we actually stopped doing the weekend print edition. And we stopped doing that halfway through COVID. We made that decision because the weekend was really not where people were picking up the newspaper. So we're Monday to Friday. It's very important for us in terms of reaching the people that count. And so one ambassador of a P5 country, I won't say which country, came to visit me once, and he had an opinion piece that he had with highlighter, pen, and everything, and he had brought the physical newspaper, and he had read it with such intent, and there were notes on it. It's really funny. And so I find a lot of, you know, ambassadors, CEOs, decision makers who take the time, will read the paper, feel an attachment to the paper, and they're an important part of our audience. They're not all only audience, but they're an important part of our audience. And with every university group that I speak to, students I speak to, I tell them, please get into the habit of buying a paper. The general knowledge you pick up by sifting through a newspaper, you cannot do without. And so I'm also on this kind of mission to try to encourage people to read newspapers, because I think there's something that you can learn. I will say that for us, the physical paper is so important because of the curation element. So I have told you, this is what I think is important. And what we found is newsletters are our new newspaper. We have 360,000 subscribers for our newsletters. And our click-through rate is quite healthy. And so, our open rate rather than click-through. We focus much more on open rate. And this is, again, media lingo. We want to make sure that the email that comes to you are actually opening it. You might not click through because you don't want to leave your email to go to other stories, but you certainly read the newsletter. And so our newsletters have become a really important way, although it doesn't in any way replace the physical newspaper, but the element of curation we found that, especially through newsletters, we're able to maintain.
0: And finally, Mena, I just want to say, are you kind of optimistic for the brand this year? I say optimistic. It's a bit strange to say this word in such a difficult year that we had politically with wars. But how do you see the National at the end of 2026?
1: So at the end of 2026, as you said, I'm nearing a decade here. So I'm hoping, I'm optimistic that my colleagues still think I know what I'm doing. I hope so. Look, I'm concerned about the very fragmented information space we're all living in. I'm optimistic about the National because I think we have the trust and respect of our peers, like yourself, and of our audience. and our registered users who come back time and again, of our loyal audience, and that we're growing. I'm optimistic that people who want to be informed will look for outlets like Monocle, like The National, like TN Magazine, our magazine, Monocle Radio. That relationship is really important. I'm optimistic that we're seeing more and more communities being built. However, it is an uphill walk. It's not definitely something that's easy, and it does feel uphill, but I'm confident that we can take that uphill journey forward. And I do think that I'm optimistic for The National itself because of the journalism we've done, particularly in a difficult year for the region, the seriousness, the, you know, keeping my mind steady, amount of people who I genuinely don't know when they know I'm from The National.

0: And now to Paris, where publisher Dino Simonat paid us a visit to our studio in the city to discuss his new book, the revised and expanded new edition of Comme des Garçons Parfum, a celebration of all the scents by the brand. It was a pleasure to talk with him, not only about the book, but also about his publishing company, Simonat & Bayer. Here is Dino with more.
1: So I sit here, I have the latest brand new book in my hand. It's a small book of the Comme des Garçons perfumes from 1994 to 2027. The thing is, when I do something like this, or when I started to develop it, it was like the kid in the candy store, okay? This is familiar to you, no?
0: Yes.
1: So the whole world of these fragrances is, of course, a candy store. It's a candy store for various senses, like, of course, the olfactoric sense in the beginning. It's always a surprise how is something smelling, how it is smelling on you, how it smells on somebody else. And then you have these beautiful flacon, you know? You have the beautiful boxes. It's design thrilling. It's graphic design galore. And you have plenty of ephemera like cards, t-shirts, advertisements. It's a whole universe, you know? And because nobody did it before, it's a perfect subject to make a book with it. I mostly make books I would like to buy myself in a shop. So I have to make them and then I go into the shop and I see the book and I buy my own books. Just kidding.
0: And is it true that you're publishing? I mean, I was reading, there's a tagline that you make sophisticated books in splendid beauty. I like that.
1: It has even a registered trademark on it. No, it's always important that it shouldn't sound snobbish or so,
0: no.
1: But I think the things, whatever you do, like probably your Monocle, the whole Monocle brand, Mr. Brulé, he has a certain level of sophistication, okay? And I think Joseph Beuys, you know, the super famous German artist, he said in German, ohne die Rose tun wir es nicht. We're not doing things without a rose. So it's a bit like everything I do, I try to make with sophistication, with a rose, with the certain something. You know, the point is a book like this or whatever, it's so much work. And in the end, it looks like it comes as light as a feather. And this is as well a certain sophistication. Like a piano tune by Johann Sebastian Bach comes with a super lightness and it comes easy, but it's so much work in it. So this is a bit what I tried to make, okay?
0: I can imagine. And one thing about this book in particular, and I find it fascinating, is perfume as a visual medium as well. Because sometimes, even if you don't actually smell the perfume, you can feel it sometimes looking at the bottle. Would you agree with me? It's a bit crazy what I just said here, but I'm not sure if... Do you understand more or less
1: yes.
0: What I'm trying to say?
1: Yes, yes. This is what I mentioned before, like the whole package of this candy store. I mean, it's not only the, at the end of the day, of course, it's in the beginning of the day, it's the candy, and in the end of the day, it's the candy. But in between, it's the package, it's the look, the touch. But the funny thing, dear Fernando, is when I make a book, for instance, it is a bit similar. It's like the paper, the weight of the paper. Can you hear this?
0: Oh, so satisfying.
1: The stability of the paper, the smell of the printing ink, and so on. So it's a very sensual, tactile object with the perfumes. It's, of course, the same. And so we are kind of there are multiple layers to it. The thing is, it's so fantastic when you have found something like this GOM DNA. It's a good thing to fall in love with. And until today, I'm still in love with it. So,
0: do you have a favorite? Or are you the kind of person you wear all of the Comme des Garçons perfume? Or do you have a favorite scent still today?
1: Fernando, caro Fernando, the thing is, I had an intern recently, an

0: Another reason, the guy I developed the project with for 2 years, and he had, for instance, one fragrance, I don't mention the name now, I couldn't stand it. I couldn't get closer to the guy than 2 meters because it was almost disgusting, you know? And so things like this happen. I mean, it depends on the person. Each person is different. But the thing is, I just had a little lunch in Switzerland and we ordered like five fragrances for it. For instance, the first cover thing is my thing, the Eau de Parfum, the first one. Then I love the white, if you like to know this. We make the product placement now. I love, it's not because it's you, I love the Hinoki, you know?
1: Oh yes, I love it too, thank you.
0: I'm a Hinoki guy, you know? And then I have the citrus, I don't remember, I had it here. The citrus, you know, it's one of these three. Colonia, is this here. This, and then of course the latest, the Tout Vetiver. Have you smelled it?
1: No, not Tout Vetiver, which is their latest release, right?
0: The latest, which is on the back cover of the book, is Remo from Comme des Garçons, Remo Hallauer. He brought me one, like, even before it was released, and I'm in love with it since the beginning. So now I do something on it. Can you hear it?
1: Oh, yes. And I like the texture, even the way you say things. It's perfect.
0: Can you hear it? Listen. Yeah? This is it. Oh, I'm so sorry you cannot smell it.
1: Damn, I might have to go to, to the Comme des Garçons shop or to Dover Street Market.
0: You have to go immediately. No, just kidding. We're making fun. But the magic thing of a fragrance you do on yourself, it's you feel better, you know? When I do a little bit on me, I just feel better. I feel good. I feel even better. And it makes my life rich. And end of the story.
1: I think it's a beautiful way to describe it. And besides the book, one thing that I was also looking, of course, at your beautiful website of your publishing company, you are very much into magazines. I was very interested about the issue 2 of your... You have a magazine as well. How do I pronounce this? It was inspired by Care magazine, right? That you used to have it.
0: Fernando, thank you for bringing this up.
1: Yes.
0: The thing is, caro mio, I started with making a magazine when I was in my 20s. I made a magazine, an art magazine. The name of it was Queer, which means kind of across, kind of queer, but not exactly queer. But I made this magazine and I met all the kind of the artists. I met Keith Haring very early. I made something with him. I made something with Boyce. I made something with Meret Oppenheim and so on. So this was my art school. And now, as like an old fart, I thought I will make a new magazine from, again, at like a photo magazine. It's called Dino, very simple, like people give the name to the magazine. And we just brought the Paris issue out. And it's, well, how can I describe it? It's a bit anti-journalism. It's simple photography, but I invite as well professional photographers. And maybe even an artist, but yeah, it has to be something I am related to. But it's a great pleasure to make something like this, and even greater when it's realized. And I mean, can you hear this?
1: Yeah. What is
0: when
1: that?
0: When you hold it in your hands, it is very nice printed. It's extremely well lithographed before printing, of course. We use always the same paper, which has wood in it. Most designers don't like paper with wood in it. I don't mention the name of the paper, but it's one of the last papers having wood in it. And then we bind all our books with a cold glue binding. This is the white glue that you still can open the books properly, you know? And it's one book binder after the other. Closes, but we have a good guy in Germany doing this for us. And it's, if you have one in hand, I hope you can find one or so. It's just almost auto-erotic. It's just something you really fall in love with. I'm so sorry.
1: No, I love the way you describe it. And I also like, because, you know, you do publish beautiful books. You know, there's a great selection on your website. But I'm glad that, you know, there's also that passion for magazines. Are you excited when you go to a newsstand today?
0: I went to the newsstand when I was like 12 or 13. And then I saw, for the first time in my life, I saw Harper's Bazaar. And it hit me like a lightning bolt. And from then on, I'm deeply into magazines. But as you probably know, this landscape has, I think, dramatically changed in the last 10 years. Dramatically. And so it's a bit, I'm a subscriber of New Yorker magazine, for instance. And it's still the best magazine. I know. The New Yorker. And so it's an intellectual thing. But like the time of the visual magazines, it's a bit tricky. It's a bit tricky question. It's not. I mean, we're all on the mobile phones, you know, and we hang on the laptop and we hang on the screens. And yeah, it's a bit anachronistic, you know, to make a good quality magazine.
1: But you're making one, and that's great.
0: Oh, you're such a kind person.
1: And how is it going, your publishing company, Simonetta and Bayer? Tell us a bit more. I mean, do you think you're having a good year in terms of releases? So give us a little bit more about how is the publishing in general, because I know there's a lot of exciting titles coming up, including the Comme des Garçons one. You have the magazine. Give us an idea. Are you planning already releases for the autumn as well?
0: Yes. Now, the thing is, I'm an old whatever you might say, but I'm for a long time in that business, and I more or less do what I think I want to do. Somehow I'm, of course, established. And then it's, of course, a permanent fight. You have to work a lot, but somehow it works, and I can release the stuff, and we can earn a decent money. We do commissions. This is something people maybe know, people maybe don't know. But if you do, like, it's a niche production, I think. But it's, of course, it's high-end, it's cold. It is for the sophisticated people. Voila. And I think you can reach them. There is a need for this, I think. It's, of course, such a small publisher. It's almost too small. But when we can do books like this, the Comme des Garçons book, I mean, this is a worldwide success. And about this, we are very happy.
1: Thank you, Dino. The book Comme des Garçons Parfum, 1994-2027, the small book, is out now. You can buy at simonettebayer.com and at the Comme des Garçons and Dover Street Market shops worldwide. And that's it for this week's show. My thanks to our editors, Jack Jewers and Mariella Bevan. 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I'm Fernando Augusto Pacheco. Until next time, it's goodbye from me.

0: Thanks, Fernando. We'll take a break.
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1: You are listening to Monocle Radio in association with Chanel Watches. The silhouette of the J12 watch sets itself apart with its clean, precise lines. Yet once worn, it is its softness that stands out. Polished with diamond powder, the highly resistant ceramic that adorns it entirely feels as smooth as silk against the skin. A sensory appeal, painstakingly perfected for over a quarter of a century, that reveals the watchmaking excellence of Chanel. An invincible softness that becomes one with whomever wears it. Chanel Watches, official timekeeper of Monocle Radio.
0: It's 1900 in Seoul, midday in Rome, 11 a.m. here in London and 6 a.m. in Toronto. That's the time on Monocle Radio, brought to you by Chanel Watches. From Adori House in London, I'm Georgina Godwin. This is Monocle Weekends. It's Saturday, the 11th of July. Lots of music this hour, and then at midday, it's the Foreign Desk with Andrew Muller. Monocle on Culture follows at 1300 London time, and then it's The Urbanist. Right now, though, the news. Donald Trump says the United States and Iran will continue talks, but that last month's ceasefire is over after renewed attacks around the Strait of Hormuz. Qatar is trying to revive diplomacy as Washington demands that Tehran stop firing on commercial shipping, with the disruption already pushing oil prices higher. Russia has launched a ballistic missile attack on Kyiv, damaging several buildings and setting an office block on fire. The assault comes as US senators say they have secured White House support for new sanctions targeting countries that continue to buy Russian energy. Typhoon Bavi has battered southern Japan and forced Taiwan to evacuate more than 14,000 people, while hundreds of flights have been cancelled and tens of thousands of homes have lost power. The storm is now heading towards China's eastern coast, where it's expected to make landfall on Sunday. And finally, England's captain Harry Kane has revealed that he played a round of golf with Donald Trump in Florida about 18 months ago. Kane described the encounter as surreal and said the president's golf was surprisingly good. And that's your Monocle Radio News. Time for some music. This is Anna Lisa from Italy.

0: That's Marina Lima. She is a singer-songwriter from Brazil. We'll take a break.
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0: You are listening to Monocle Radio in association with Chanel Watches. The silhouette of the J12 watch sets itself apart with its clean, precise lines. Yet, once worn, it is its softness that stands out. Polished with diamond powder, the highly resistant ceramic that adorns it entirely feels as smooth as silk against the skin. A sensory appeal painstakingly perfected for over a quarter of a century that reveals the watchmaking excellence of Chanel. An invincible softness that becomes one with whomever wears it. Chanel Watches, official timekeeper of Monocle Radio.
1: 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That's the time on Monocle Radio, brought to you by Chanel Watches.

0: from Midori House in London. I'm Georgina Godwin. This is Monocle Weekends on Saturday, the 11th of July. Andrew Muller is standing by for the Foreign Desk, and right after that we'll join Rob Bound for Monocle on Culture. The Urbanist is coming up at 1400 London time, and then at 1500 we'll find out who's in the hot seat for the big interview. Right now, it's the news. Donald Trump says the United States and Iran will continue talks, but that last month's ceasefire is over after renewed attacks around the Strait of Hormuz. Qatar is trying to revive diplomacy as Washington demands that Tehran stop firing on commercial shipping, with the disruption already pushing oil prices higher. Russia has launched a ballistic missile attack on Kyiv, damaging several buildings and setting an office block on fire. The assault comes as US senators say they have secured White House support for new sanctions targeting countries that continue to buy Russian energy. Typhoon Bavi has battered southern Japan and forced Taiwan to evacuate more than 14,000 people, while hundreds of flights have been cancelled and tens of thousands of homes have lost power. The storm is now heading towards China's eastern coast, where it's expected to make landfall on Sunday. And finally, England's captain Harry Kane has revealed that he played a round of golf with Donald Trump in Florida about 18 months ago. Kane described the encounter as surreal and said the president's golf was surprisingly good. And that's your Monocle Radio News. Time for the Foreign Desk.
1: Last month, the Democratic Republic of Congo signed an agreement with the International Finance Corporation to establish what will become the Kinshasa Stock Exchange, the DRC's first ever such institution. This may seem a counterintuitive initiative. The DRC is one of the world's poorest countries. But, and here we arrive at the reason the DRC is launching a stock exchange, it shouldn't be. The DRC sits atop immense mineral wealth, what is often referred to as critical minerals and/or rare earths. These are not necessarily or always the same thing, but do have in common that our modern world would grind to a halt without them. There is a reasonable chance that the cobalt and tantalum in the phone in your pocket was dug out of the DRC. Unsurprisingly, there is considerable competition for these resources, despite the difficulties of extracting them. Rare earths, a specific category of 17 metals, have acquired that name not due to actual scarcity, but because of the difficulties of extracting them even in the most helpful and agreeable of circumstances, and nobody has ever described the DRC circumstances as helpful or agreeable. The vast country is plagued by war and disease, its infrastructure is rickety at best, and its regulatory frameworks would be flattered by the term lackadaisical. All of this is bad first and foremost for the actual people of the DRC, who have never benefited properly from the riches beneath them, and who have been repeatedly caught in the crossfire, political and literal, between those seeking to profit from the country's natural wealth. But it is bad for the world beyond as well, at least the relatively law-abiding portions of it. Absence of order only ever assists the less scrupulous. It is not a coincidence that a march on this front has been stolen by the People's Republic of China, for which labour standards are not a first-order consideration. Who is winning the critical minerals and rare earths race? Is there any way of making the scramble more orderly? And will the DRC ever benefit from its own treasure? This is the Foreign Desk.
2: There's a term called the resource curse. So wealth in natural resources very often does not lead to wealth and well-being for the country and the people.
3: China didn't need to invade or occupy the way old-style colonialists did. They've just done it with money and lack of regulation.
4: We want to build green transitions, but it cannot be on the back of Congolese people who live in the surrounding.
1: You're listening to The Foreign Desk with me, Andrew Muller. Our first guest this week is Kurt Wang, Global Lead of Energy, Minerals and Circularity at the World Resources Institute. Well, let's start with an incredibly basic question. When we talk of rare earths and or critical minerals, what are we actually talking about?
2: So these are actually two different terms, rare earth and critical minerals. They do sound like synonyms, so people mix them up a lot. But critical minerals, it's not a scientific term, so it's not defined by their physical or chemical properties. It is decided by two things. One is usually how important they are to the economy. It can be, you know, to our energy, to semiconductor, to agriculture. And a second is how high the supply risks are. So that can be scarcity, it can be supply concentration, geopolitics, war, all that. So as you can imagine, then the critical minerals list, the criticality would differ from country to country, and it changes over time. It's not a fixed list.
1: Well, can we focus this on like an example, one particular mineral which illustrates the problem here by being both incredibly important and extremely difficult to retrieve for one reason or another?
2: Yeah, so maybe coming to rare earth, as that's a group of 17 elements which are considered critical by many countries. They're critical because they have a very wide range of applications, from semiconductor to, you know, wind turbines to car motors to defense. They're used in many things. And the supply risk is high, not because they're scarce. They're actually abundant, like the name suggests. But the supply chain is highly concentrated, and it's very much affected by the trade tensions in the world today. That's why they're considered critical by most countries.
1: Well, cobalt, I know in particular, is largely centered in the Democratic Republic of Congo, which I think has something like 3/4 of the world's cobalt production. Obviously, it's a country where getting anything done is not easy, but what are the specific difficulties associated with mineral extraction in the DRC?
2: Mineral extraction in general, you might say it seems like anyone can dig out some rocks, but doing so properly, it's actually quite complex. It will require lots of investment, and it takes years, if not decades, of preparations. So globally, on average, it will take 16 years before a mine can open, right? So it's almost 2 decades. And it takes that long because first you need to start doing surveys, doing exploration to understand where to dig. And that can take many years. And it can be hundreds of exploration sites, and then maybe one eventually becomes a mine. And then doing so properly, doing mining properly will also require a thorough assessment of the environmental impacts. You need to get local communities on board, right? Most people don't like to have a mine in their backyard. And then you need to get permits from government. You need to build infrastructure. If it's far away, you have to build roads, you have to build power plants, you have to build all the facilities for the workers. So all that takes time and is complex. And then also, it's not just about digging out rocks, also processing them into metals. That know-how is very concentrated. For DRC, I wouldn't say it's particularly difficult to extract minerals there. I think that DRC is known because it has been associated with conflict minerals, especially, you know, 10 years back. That's when, you know, child labor is involved, and the revenue, the income from minerals goes to support military actions and domestic conflicts. That's why it's more the social and environmental impact associated with mining that is particularly in a country like DRC, which has weaker governance.
1: Well, on that thought, are there not obvious, indeed self-evident problems with regulation and oversight in a country like the DRC? When this mineral wealth is being extracted from the DRC, do we know who, if anybody, is watching the shop?
2: Yeah, it is. I think there's a term called the resource curse, right? So a wealth in natural resources very often does not lead to wealth and well-being for the country and people. And indeed, many producing countries, unfortunately, are still falling into that bucket. And on the regulations, so these environmental, social, and the governance regulation, that's how revenues flow, vary significantly across countries. And even where countries where there is regulation, good enforcement of the regulation is another issue, right? You might have good laws, but they don't get enforced. And so in complementary to that, to the regulations, there are voluntary international standards. There are many of them actually describing what good should look like for responsible mining. And what's interesting is actually in recent years, we start to see opposite trends. So the West, like Europe, US, right, which used to have pretty strong national regulations on mining, is actually calling for deregulation in order to increase supply and to secure mineral supply. While China, for example, which historically has looser environmental and social regulations for mining, is actually starting to seek alignment with these international standards. So it's a very dynamic space.
1: I mean, is there a clear line on which countries and perhaps which companies are in the forefront of this? Who does seem to be noticeably good at getting at this stuff?
2: Good at getting things out, or good at getting things out in a proper way. So different, let's say, groups play different roles in the mining life cycle, because it's such a long life cycle. So in the very early stage, you know, doing surveys, geological surveys, that's usually the governments and the European governments, the US governments are all very good at it. And then in the next stage, when you start to dig out samples and to decide where it has a potential to become a proper mine, and those are usually done by smaller companies called miners, miner with an O, not an E. And then once a mine project starts to be developed and go into operations, very often there are very large industrial scale mining corporates that are very experienced in this. There are quite a few based in the UK, for example, Rio Tinto and Anglo America, quite a few based in Australia as well, such as BHP. And once the extraction is done, then the processing, so turn them into from rocks into metal, currently takes place mostly in China, especially for the critical minerals. Most of the refining and the smelting is taking place in China.
1: Well, I guess just finally, to try and put the value of these substances into perspective, if we didn't have them, if there was, for some reason, some snarl up in the supply chain of one or more of them, what kind of things would stop working?
2: Yeah, it depends on which minerals, right? Some minerals are being consumed, for example, phosphate for fertilizers, for agriculture. So the closure of Hormuz really caused lots of disruption in the fertilizer supply chain. So that, as you can imagine, it will really have an immediate impact on agriculture food production. Others are more complex. So defense and energy, for example, are quite different, will have quite different impact, although people often mix them up. For energy, these minerals are built into like solar panels, wind turbines, grid or batteries for electric vehicles. So these things, once they're built, they can function for 20, 30 years. So there is a disruption in mineral supply today. We will not see the impact immediately tomorrow. The cars will not stop running tomorrow.
1: That was Ke Wang, Global Lead of Energy Minerals and Circularity at the World Resources Institute. This is The Foreign Desk. You're listening to The Foreign Desk on Monocle Radio. Joining me now is Lynn O'Donnell, an award-winning foreign correspondent and author who has reported on China's economic rise since 1990. A former Reuters commodities specialist in China, Lynn writes on China's strategic use of resources, critical minerals, and international security. Lynn, first of all, China, by most best guesses, processes half the world's lithium, two-thirds of its cobalt, a third of its nickel, and almost all rare earths. Is there a simple way to explain how China stole such a march on the processing of this stuff?
3: Yeah, I think one of the biggest misconceptions about China's dominance of critical minerals generally is that it did steal a march on the rest of the world. But I think the reality around it is much more interesting. It identified a long time ago when Deng Xiaoping was the supreme leader of China in the 1990s that critical minerals had a strategic value beyond just owning the mines, the resources themselves, but in controlling everything that happened after the ore came out of the ground. And that distinction, I think, is what explains much of the geopolitical landscape that we're facing today. So the world's attention gravitates towards big, spectacular deposits when they're found, you know, Afghanistan and its $1 trillion worth of mining assets like lithium, cobalt in the Democratic Republic, we're always seeing footage and pictures of, Australia with whatever we have, and that seems to be everything. So mining attracts these headlines because it's tangible, but mining is only the start of the story, if you will. The real economic and geopolitical leverage, which I think Beijing identified a long time ago, is in the refining and the chemical processing, the manufacturing of components, and ultimately controlling the supply chains. And I think that's where China, if you like, stole a march stealthily and over the past 50 years, whereas the West saw critical minerals really as commodities, and that the prices would be determined by supply and demand, by the markets, not as strategic assets as China saw them.
1: I mean, how important, though, to China's dominance and China establishing that dominance, as you described, has been, how to put it, a willingness to work in places and with people that other countries might not?
3: Oh, well, that's exactly it. China has gone into places and offered money and backing in terms of financing and diplomatic support and making connections without, on its own patch and elsewhere, having to pay regard to environmental concerns or any of the other the profit cycle that Western companies do. What China did over a long time was look long term and used state financing and subsidies, basically, to absorb losses over the long term so that it could build its dominance of the sector. Mineral processing is it's environmentally damaging, as we've discussed. It's capital intensive. It requires a lot of technical expertise and produces relatively modest returns when all of that is taken into account. And not having to worry about short-term profit cycles, as Western companies largely do, China could build this long-term strategic view and dominance. So what it essentially did was build an ecosystem, if you like, where Western companies were essentially involved in building profit and shareholder return. And there's a good example of that in America. There was a company in California that was mining and processing critical minerals, and the company was called Molycorp, but it went bankrupt because China's habit of subsidizing its own producers meant that they could flood the market with cheaper product, completely undercut the Western suppliers so that they couldn't operate at profit at all. And they drove Molycorp out of business. So they didn't need to invade or occupy the way

0: Yes, I think that Afghanistan offers a really revealing example of China's methodology, if you like. It's got extraordinary geopolitical wealth. Surveys done by the Americans and by the Russians and by the Afghans themselves under the Republic have found really substantial world-class deposits of lithium and copper, rare earth elements, gold, iron ore, and other critical minerals that, as we know, are now essential to the future technologies. And successive Afghan governments had hoped and talked about these resources basically financing national development. And that's what the Taliban have inherited. But what they don't have is any large-scale processing capacity or electricity supply or transportation infrastructure, court system, environmental safeguards, all these other things that you need. And China is really well positioned to take advantage of that. The Taliban need money, and they don't have any long-term strategy. They don't have any expertise when it comes to developing their mining resources. So they are essentially digging the stuff out of the ground and giving it away as if it was gravel, rather than demanding that Chinese companies, for instance, or Pakistanis, Iranians, Indians, whoever it might be, come in and help build the infrastructure and the expertise that would help ordinary Afghan people benefit from the minerals under their own soil. So China is basically, in a way, colonizing Afghanistan's strategic assets.
1: I mean, we did start out by talking about the fact that China had rather stolen a march, certainly on the processing aspect. Is there at this point any way for the West to compete on this stuff without, I guess, descending to these kind of tactics?
0: I think, yes, there is, but it might have come late. I mean, one thing we can look at the Trump administration as having done first time around was recognizing these strategic minerals as a national asset, as an issue of national security. He passed a couple of executive orders built around strategic minerals. And recognizing that, with the help of people like Elon Musk, of course, an industry leader, what's happened is that they are starting, Western countries, allies around the United States, are starting to build out their own supply chains, if you like. And the company that I mentioned before, Molycorp, after going bankrupt, found a couple of big investors who put $1 billion into reopening the mine, restarting mining of lithium, and building downstream processing and manufacturing in partnership with the US Department of Defense. So it's a slow start. Australia is doing the same with a company called Lynas, and also Canada has got some strategic assets in critical minerals and rare earths, and they're doing the same. So I don't think anyone's going to be able to out-China China at this stage, but certainly building their own capacity is certainly possible without necessarily disregarding the parameters that are built in to environmental safeguards and transparency of contracting and government regulation of standards of work and practice. It is possible, and we are starting to see it already.
1: That was Lynn O'Donnell, and this is The Foreign Desk. You're listening to The Foreign Desk on Monocle Radio. Joining us finally is Guillaume Debrie, researcher on natural resources, conflict analysis and conflict mapping at the International Peace Information Service. Guillaume was also the producer of the documentary We Will Win Peace, examining the human consequences of the competition for the mineral resources of the Democratic Republic of Congo. Guillaume, I'm sure there isn't a short answer to this question, but is there a way you can quantify how much of a factor minerals have been in the DRC's troubles over the last few decades, by which I guess I'm asking how much of the conflict is essentially a competition for what is underneath Congo?
2: It's a good question. And usually when we try to summarize the conflict in Congo, we talk

0: about, it's about the minerals. It's much more complicated because we can say that Congo has been unstable and like with different intensities of conflict, but that's since the 1994 after the Rwandan genocide. So you have issues of ethnicity. You can also talk about issues of identities. And those are the root cause. Land issues is one of the main root cause of why people fight. And I'm going to make a summarize, but today you have like 120 armed groups in Congo. And they have actually, some of them have very clear political demands vis-a-vis of the governments. They want to have space in the government. They have to have a space for taking decisions. But at the same time, if they want to survive, they use the minerals to fund their fight. So now we have seen, because we're like, oh, Congo is such a, it's such a big country, it's such a rich country in terms of minerals. We tend to think that people fight for the minerals, but it's just a symptom of something that is bigger. They don't fight for the minerals, but they use the minerals to make the war going longer.
1: Okay, I mean, have the activities of the foreign companies in particular looking for those minerals made that problem worse?
0: So in this case, we're going to talk about two different areas. So
1: Sure.
0: where you have all the companies, and one you can say like this is an industrial DRC. We're talking about the southern part of Congo, that even the Belgians at the time of the colony set up all the industry over there, and that was to extract the copper and the cobalt. Now, when we talk about the conflict, we talk about Eastern Congo. So that's the area that borders with Uganda and Rwanda, and there you have like artisanal mines, and they extract what we call the three T, and three T goes for tin, tungsten, and tantalum. And that is another part of the conflict. And that's where, for example, it made the news specifically more in April 2024 when the M23, that's an armed group supported by the Rwandan army and by the Rwandan government, they took over the mine of Rubaya. And Rubaya is a mine that produces between 15 and 30% of the coltan. And coltan, that's what you, it's one of those critical minerals that you use for the industry, you use it for the defense, and you use it also for the energy transition. And this is where we talk about conflict minerals. Now, when we talk about the copper and the cobalt, that's where the companies are, and that's where you have more an intertwine of geopolitics all around there, because out of the 19 biggest copper and cobalt companies in DRC, 15 are with Chinese shareholders as a majority. And that's where you see, for example, that the US, they have made this new DRC-US deal, and that's to have a hand on the copper and cobalt, but they also have like lithium. Congo has really nearly every critical minerals that you can dream of, they have them. And so the US, by signing this peace deal, wants to have a share of those minerals. And one way of the Americans to say this is like, if you have a company and at least 40% of the company is owned by US shareholders, then you're part of those system where you become like a US company, and you're going to have like favors in terms of fiscality, in terms of preferential regimes with the DRC government. And that's one way for the Americans to actually set up American companies in DRC now.
1: I mean, there is, I think, a conventional wisdom slash assumption from outside Congo, at least from those of us who have no direct experience of the DRC, that all of this mineral wealth is not doing the actual Congolese people terribly much good. Is that a fair assumption, or is it like most things, a bit more nuanced than that once you see it up close?
0: I think it's fair. If you talk to the local populations, clearly Congo is very rich in terms of geology, but it has not translated into development for the populations. And that's in the eastern part, for example, that's really part of this permanent instability that is created by the war. And also the lack of good governance and the massive corruptions that you have in the copper and cobalt sector. So, for example, we talk about the Chinese, we talk about the Americans trying to come in. The European Commission, or the, let's say the European authorities, they're really trying to also have a step into DRC, but they don't manage to convince EU investors to invest there, because the making business in Congo really means that you will have to deal with corruptions, you will have to deal with an environment that is not safe in terms of reputation, for example, and in terms also of following legal standards.
1: It does seem strange, though, that those outside investors, those companies, those entities you mentioned haven't done more to address that themselves. I mean, wouldn't it be self-evident that a more functional country, a more functional state would also serve their interests? It can't be, given all those complications, it can't be a terribly easy place to extract its mineral wealth.
0: You're right. In fact, what is difficult is, and that's my opinion, but the DRC government is really not seeing further to improve the development of the country. I'll give you one example. Mm-hmm. Now we're talking about the Lobito Corridor. So the Lobito Corridor goes from Kolwezi, and that's basically where all the most important mines of cobalt and copper are. And they want to connect Kolwezi, the town, that city in DRC, to Lobito, which is a port in Angola. The EU wants to invest like already $2 billion. The Americans are going to invest their $4 billion. The idea would be that that train could actually support the development of the entire regions that is going to cross. So it can help actually people to move from one place to another, to sell the products from one place to another. I'm just back from there and I was talking to people living in Kolwezi, that was ladies. They went to Angola. It took them 2 days by train. Once there, they had to wait for 6 months that the train comes back because there was not enough locomotives. But when we talk about the trains that has to transport the minerals, you have 4 to 6 trains a day. So it does exist. And my point there, it's we live in a geopolitics where it's always transactionals. That's the new world of the international relations. DRC could be very transactional and say, you're allowed to pass with your minerals, but you must have, let's say, one or two wagon for passengers and for local populations. It's not there. They're not coming with those ideas, for example.
1: Guillaume de Bria, researcher at the International Peace Information Service. Thanks for joining us. That's it for this episode of The Foreign Desk. 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The Foreign Desk was produced by Anita Riota and Lily Austin. 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Until next time, goodbye.

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0: Correa Parade from the French artist Hervé. 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

0: You're listening to Monocle Radio in association with Chanel Watches. 7 times stronger than steel, the J12 ceramic is unmatched in its resistance to abrasions over time. Yet its greatest strength lies in its softness. Polished with diamond powder, it feels as smooth as silk against the skin. Combined with the Caliber 12.1 manufacturer movement, the exceptional material embodies all the expertise and cutting-edge technology of Chanel watchmaking. An invincible softness that becomes one with whomever wears it. Chanel Watches, official timekeeper of Monocle Radio.
1: It's 1900 in Bangkok, 1400 in Zurich, 1300 here in London, and 5 a.m. in San Francisco. That's the time on Monocle Radio, brought to you by Chanel Watches. From Midori House in London, I'm Georgina Godwin. This is Monocle Weekends. It's Saturday, the 11th of July, and Monocle on Culture is up next. And that's followed by The Urbanist with Andrew Tuck, and then the big interview. Now, though, the news. Donald Trump says the United States and Iran will continue talks, but that last month's ceasefire is over after renewed attacks around the Strait of Hormuz. Qatar is trying to revive diplomacy as Washington demands that Tehran stop firing on commercial shipping, with the disruption already pushing oil prices higher. Russia has launched a ballistic missile attack on Kyiv, damaging several buildings and setting an office block on fire. The assault comes as US senators say they have secured White House support for new sanctions targeting countries that continue to buy Russian energy. Typhoon Bavi has battered southern Japan and forced Taiwan to evacuate more than 14,000 people, while hundreds of flights have been cancelled and tens of thousands of homes have lost power. The storm is now heading towards China's eastern coast, where it's expected to make landfall on Sunday. And finally, England's captain Harry Kane has revealed that he played a round of golf with Donald Trump in Florida about 18 months ago. Kane described the encounter as surreal and said the president's golf was surprisingly good. And that's your Monocle Radio News. Here's Monocle on Culture.
2: What is this thing? Is it serious? Is it art? All those questions, spoken and unspoken, that relationship with the viewer really matters.
3: This month saw the opening of Anish Kapoor's eponymously titled show at London's Hayward Gallery, which explores the artist's wall-expanding, sense-bending, visually enticing world.
2: It links, if you like, to the other big question of art, which is both the sacred and the ritualistic.
3: The Hayward was the first public gallery to host a major survey of Kapoor's work in 1998, and this show sees his return almost 30 years later. Curated by the Hayward's outgoing director, Ralph Rugoff, the show is one of gargantuan proportions and includes new and seminal works that gloop and bleed and fall into voids and turn us upside down, probing the visitor to think about sculpture as bodies in space and to think about themselves, perhaps, in similar terms. I was lucky enough to visit the show during its installation week and get a tour from the artist himself and Ralph Rugoff. So today, on Monocle on Culture, with me, Robert Bound, invite you into the world of Anish Kapoor.
4: The thing that's very interesting about Anish is that he is singular. He doesn't fit neatly into any specific art historical category, and yet he sort of touches many. Because it's abstract, it allows people to interpret it in any different way, which is, makes him an extremely international figure. There's inherent spirituality, but it's not religious. There's inherent sensuality, but it's not erotic as such. There are all these different ways in which he engages an audience that are very powerful.
3: Some notes there on the enduring career of Anish Kapoor from Alex Logsdale of the Listen Gallery, whose father Nicholas signed up the artist in the mid-1980s. Anish Kapoor was born in Mumbai in 1954 and has mainly lived in Britain since the early 1970s, reattended art school in London, and soon hit upon a range of styles of sculptures mainly, but painting also, that play with the substantial and insubstantial, the mass and void, the there and the not there. Kapoor has worked with this Is It or Isn't It in huge shows across continents while representing Great Britain at the Venice Biennale in 1990 and in his own Venetian Palazzo, no less. He's also known for his large-scale public artworks. You may have viewed yourself in his enormous Cloud Gate in Chicago or spied the top loop of his ArcelorMittal Orbit Tower poking out from the top of the former Olympic Park in London. His work, recognisable as a brand, has sold a lot for a lot. He works in dark reds, his own patented brand of Vanta Black, and with mirrors. Oh, and he also likes blobs of stuff. His works can be as large as his themes: birth, death, woman, man, the almighty. He believes we're all spiritual, God-fearing souls, and witnessing some of Kapoor's works might convince the floating voter on that too. We'll hear from the man himself shortly, but first we go to Ralph Rugoff, who curated the show.
5: Well, Anish, you know, knows the Hayward. He had a show here in 1998. Yeah. He comes to our exhibitions. He understands the building very well, which he regards as a challenging space, he tells me. But I think it's an ideal space for showing his work. So he came with a lot of ideas of what he wanted to show. One of the things that I think is very striking about these sculptures is that they show you the kind of fragility of the human body, right? What we look like when you tear our skin apart and pull out our insides. And those are images which people around the world are seeing in war zones all the time. And we've had a horrible war in Europe for the last 4 years. So I think these things feel particularly shocking. Also, they're objects. They're not images. You're in the room with them. You see what looks like pools of coagulated blood in these trays. Sometimes they're almost pouring out of the spout. So the paintings, which also all have openings of one kind or another, right? And those openings you can interpret as wounds. Some of them might suggest vaginas. Others could be portals to other dimensions.
6: It looks a bit like, we see this in sort of sublime religious art as a portal to the gods. We see this as a rent in the sky, right?
5: Well, because most of them have a sense of light in the middle. And he's used gold leaf or this, you know, a yellow paint that's coming out. This one does look like blood pouring out of an opening. And Anish has made a lot of work that seems to hover around the idea of like menstruation and fertility. So, yeah, all these things are linked in ways that it's impossible to completely logically dissect.
6: You as a curator, Ralph, have put these the paintings and the sculptures together for the first time in this room.
5: Well, I just wanted to see something that would be a counterpoint. Even though it picks up the theme, and these, like I said, do look like bloody wounds, but bloody wounds with a golden heart that suggests there's some kind of transcendent light also available. Because these works are quite dark on their own. I mean, I find them utterly fascinating because there's so many different forms that they don't literally depict bodies, but you can recognize things that look like body parts in them.
6: I just wanted to go back to the use of the space and you kicking off this, knowing you were going to have this survey show of Anish's work. As you say, he's got big, grand, bold ambitions, obviously. We've sort of talked about the fact that this looks like, in certain rooms, it's going to blow the ceiling off your gallery here, Ralph.
5: Is that... You refer to the inflatable sculpture?
6: Yeah, exactly. Yeah. It's interesting. You've obviously got such a lowdown on how different artists use and react to and resist the space that's offered here at the Hayward. It must be fascinating to go from one artist to the next to see how that's done. How would you describe how this is done today?
5: Yeah, no, it is. I mean, the Hayward, because it's got these very robust volumetric spaces and you feel physically the architecture here, that's why I think it's a great place for someone like Anish, whose work also gives you a very physical feeling of how you're occupying space, how the work is occupying that space. So when you walk in the door and there's this giant red inflatable that looks like a kind of flat tomato, It's so big, you just get to see about 40% of the curve on one side, right? And to see the other side, you have to go into another gallery where it becomes cherry tomatoes because they're squeezed through the pillars of the Hayward. Or it's some kind of strange brutalist corset, right?
6: Yeah.
5: Because they're almost breast-like shapes. So all these references come up in Aneesh's work, where there's a sense of the body being referenced, but also you're keenly aware of how you are now occupying this space differently, and you're feeling this, the pressure of this inflatable, which is pushing against the walls of the Hayward, yeah. Right?
6: And it's so concrete. It's so, yeah. It's got such a kind of robust, muscular architecture in places, your gallery,
5: yeah.
6: That it's does feel like it's having a bit of a fight in a really satisfying way, right?
5: Yeah. No, I mean, yeah, if you could inflate that a little further, maybe the building would gain a couple of extra square meters of space.
6: Yeah. And I wondered about you must have a long relationship with Aneesh Kapoor. What's the nature of that relationship, friendship?
5: I first saw Aneesh's work when I was living in Los Angeles, and mm-hmm. he had a show there sometime in the mid-90s, I think. And then I got to know him when I was living in London a little bit at the end of the 90s. I've been to his studio off and on over the years. We've kept in touch. And he's always been very supportive of the Hayward as an institution. So it was nice before I finally sign off at the Hayward to bring him back for this second visit. And, you know, he responded by also wanting to make some very ambitious new works. And so I think somehow, you know, this show brings together maybe 5 distinct bodies of work. And I think as you make a journey through it, there are connections between them. But at the end of the day, almost all the work really invites you to look very carefully at things. And then you're also just having, you know, part of our sensual awareness is an awareness of how our bodies move through space. And he's always playing with that. And I think, you know, there's a sense of mystery to the show. I mean, Aneesh's interest in the idea that on some level we're all religious beings, meaning we're interested in what's beyond what's in front of our noses and what we can see. But I also think I could be wrong about this, but I think sometimes there's also a sense of mischief where, I mean, you know, he wants to pull the rug out from under people's feet, and the mischief is not for the sake of mischief, it's towards trying to get people to see things differently. But, I mean, having people walk into a gallery and suddenly they can't see anything except this giant red curving field, to me, that's a little mischievous.
3: Well, let's hear from the mischief maker himself. At his wonderful new show at the Hayward, here is Aneesh Kapoor.
6: Aneesh, thank you very much for having us. We're starting where everyone will walk into the Hayward to see this show, and we're in a place of no small ambition. In fact, this work can hardly be kept in the room. It feels like it's going to blow the roof off the Hayward. What are we looking at?
2: A big red inflatable that fills and changes the space. It's occupying, let's say, at least 3/4 of the room.
6: Just enough room for both of us in here with it.
2: Indeed, indeed. And I'm interested in the way that as you walk into the room, there's a, you know, a visceral, physical, what is this thing? Is it serious? Is it art? All those questions, spoken and unspoken, that relationship with the viewer really matters.
6: I know that a lot of your work, as you say, is riffed on the visceral, has had a discussion about the sublime, summed it up from time to time. I feel like we're doing all of those things here, but with, as you've said yourself, perhaps an unserious material. Mm-hmm. It smells good in here as well, doesn't it? The rubber. But is that something you wanted to do, to make people, they come in and it's, people will be smiling, people will be grinning from ear to ear in this room.
2: I understand. The work's called All of Nothing, which I think explains, in a sense, what it is or what it isn't. And the other thing about this object is that you don't know it yet, but you're not seeing all of it. That it's, the way I've lit the room is disappearing into darkness. Mm-hmm. It's going into the dark recesses of the other side of the room. Now, we know that this gallery, if you've been to the Hayward before, has a big ramp that goes into the other side of the gallery. Well, the ramp's not visible any longer. So the architecture's completely changed with all of nothing here.
6: And the nothing, I suppose, is the inside of this thing is just fresh air.
2: Exactly.
6: I'd love to go back to the idea of nothing and go through to the next room, which contains some of your dark works, your voids. Shall we walk through to here?
2: Please, let's do that.
6: We're in the second room here at the Hayward, Anish, and we're surrounded by your voids, these depthless, none more black works that invite... Well, what do they invite in you? They seem almost like a mirror. I wonder whether you see more when you look in a void as you do in the mirror.
2: They are spaces full of darkness. So they're not just holes. They're not just empty. They're full. And I think that is really, really important.
6: The darkness, density of them.
2: Exactly. Yeah. The darkness comes right to the surface. Many, many years ago, I'd been making pigment works, you know, on the floor. And then I felt, oh, I need to do something else. One day I went into my studio, and I don't know where the idea came from, but I decided to make myself a bowl. So I just made a bowl with my arms, let's say, a meter and a half off the floor. And then what am I doing? What am I making a bloody bowl for? What am I going to do with that? Anyway, I decided to put it on the wall and to paint it a very, very dark Prussian blue. And to my astonishment, it was not an empty bowl on the wall with a dark colour in it. It filled up with darkness. And that felt like a huge discovery. And I've obviously worked with that notion over many years in different ways.
6: The works in this room seem to perfect that idea, I suppose. You accidentally dove into this thing, and it's become quite an obsession, I guess.
2: Exactly. And I think one of the things it taught me was that there is such a thing as the non-object. So the object, obviously, I'm a sculptor. I make stuff, objects. But they always live with the parallel non-object, the object that's present and not present. I mean, I'm thinking very much, of course, in terms of one's own body. This thing, this my body, describes me in a way. And then I close my eyes, I'm in a different place, I'm a different scale. Everything changes. And I think we all know that. And it goes, I suppose, to very, very fundamental questions about the self, about consciousness, about, you know, some stupid, obvious questions like, where was I before I was born? And obviously, where do I go after I die? These things, these notions, if like philosophical, religious notions, link to the object in a very, I think, very profound way.
6: This is a survey show. When you see these works which invite introspection, do you feel like you're surveying yourself? Do you feel like you're being surveyed? It's what they call a show of this type, but it means something. It seems
2: at
6: like it must mean
2: level,
6: something to you.
2: At one level, yes. Mm. But, you know, for example, there's a work here, Descent into Limbo. Should we
6: go
2: and look at it?
6: Careful how you go.
2: Exactly. So, Descent into Limbo, the title is after Mantegna, the great sort of Renaissance, or early Renaissance artist. And it's, of course, Christ's descent into limbo. He's standing at the edge of a cave and about to go in to the underworld or into the meta world or whatever we call it. This is a space full of darkness, often described as a black carpet on the floor. Let's have black carpet in here. And the point is to get it to do that, to be so dark and intense that it's an object sitting on the floor or in between the floor and somewhere else. It's not a hole. And I think that tension is really important. Immanuel Kant, the great philosopher, of course, talked about the sublime. And the sublime, you know, is this sort of poetic deep space that is far away. The two viewers, I'm thinking of Caspar David Friedrich painting, you know, two viewers looking out into the distance. But also, it's full of utter terror and danger. It's the loss of self, isn't it? That sense of... And to me, of course, that's where it is. This is where it is, in Descent into Limbo, the idea that that goes to the centre of the earth. It is empty and yet completely full.
6: And it's so beguiling and attractive. You must... I know that you did this with your Chicago sculpture, Cloudgate. You sat and sort of had regarded people regarding that sculpture to see how people worked with it, interacted with it, what they did. You must have done the same with this. What are people trying to catch this thing out, or are they willingly falling into it psychologically, do you think?
2: Well, I think there's all of that, both of those. There's, if you like, the illusion that the work offers, and then... When I first showed this, it was a documenta, a show in Germany in 1990 or 92 or something, early 90s. Anyway, it was a concrete room, 6 metres by 6 metres, let's say, with a void in it.

0: minutes. You know, I've done a lot of things in the name of contemporary art, but just 45 minutes to look at a black carpet, I can't stand it. He was furious. And he was so angry, he took his glasses off and threw them at them, thinking there's a black carpet, it'll, you know, get my glasses. Of course, the glasses disappeared. And then he went, oh, like this, in utter terror, I promise you, in utter terror, and almost hugged the walls.
1: Yeah.
0: To me, that was...
1: He's your perfect customer.
0: Total success. So, across the room there...
1: So this is a different kind of mirror.
0: Indeed.
1: An actual one.
0: A work called Iris. Mm-hmm. And it's another concave form that is a space full of mirror. So, having made, if you like, spaces full of darkness, I wondered to myself, in that same period of time, or somewhere around there, whether if a space was completely mirrored, a hemisphere was completely mirrored on the inside, what would it do? And it's a space full of mirror. What I mean by that is that it's actually coming out of the wall, isn't it? It's actually emerging from. So it's both a hole and not a hole. It turns the world upside down.
1: Yeah.
0: It turns you upside down as you view it.
1: We all look...
0: miniaturized and
1: like
0: upside down.
1: Bats, sleeping bats.
0: Exactly.
1: Don't we? In this work. We're going to end our conversation in... the third room.
0: Good, please.
1: Which we've had a sneak peek of. And walking into it is still going to be shocking.
0: There are basically four works in general.
1: Yeah.
0: The first one is the other side of the inflatable, all of nothing. The architecture has here has three columns. And the two walls on either side, giving four spaces. And the inflatable bubbles through the space, pushes out. So in one's head, at the first instance, there was that very big form that we were looking at before, very simple, big, huge volume. But then it becomes this volume. How do the two fit together? I'm interested in, if you like, posing that problem to the viewer about what is this? And what is it? It's almost biological, isn't it?
1: It does. It feels like almost an ooze. Like we're going to be inundated
0: precisely.
1: In this gallery.
0: Precisely. This is...
1: huge stalactite.
0: Yeah. Mount Moriah. Of course, it's the mountain on which Abraham supposedly, at least wanted to kill his son Isaac, which he didn't eventually do. And then there's a painting on the wall, and these... three sort of plastic objects that are veiling, plastic which is veiling visceral, oozy gunk.
1: You will never enjoy a gelato again, Mr. Kapoor. And there's something of Bacon's apostles to these perhaps as well, right? There are these, the idea of viscera, of human meat. Mm-hmm. Is this the life within? Is this what we...
0: So we've been... I mean, I have these two sides to my work, and one is geometric, perfect, and or maybe even three sides. The other is, if you like, the void object, the non-object. Mm. That's one vision of the interior. This is a whole other one, which is visceral, bloody, physical, oozy, I don't know, whatever it is. You know, all that stuff, the stuff of the interior. I'm deeply interested in it because it links, if you like, to the other big question of art, which is both the sacred and the ritualistic. And I think that's where it sits for me.
1: Those geometric or more seemingly mathematical, perfect, man-made shapes, and you seem to invite the idea that that's on a different intellectual plane to the work that's the where you feel like you've hacked off a piece of something or someone organic. I guess I'm wrong in that, because these things feel like they're coming from a really spiritual, gnarly place as well, from within you, within all of us.
0: Good.
1: Right?
0: That's the whole point. That is the point.
1: Do well to keep people from...
0: touching them.
1: Getting involved with these.
0: Let's see.
1: They're going to be absolutely stunning. This room, I feel... there are many, obviously, other rooms in this show. Before we go, it'd be nice to just... we won't go up there, for it's raining today, but the amazing sculptures you have on the roof here at the Hayward, they look incredible. This feels like they're in exactly the right place. They're up closer to the heavens than anything else. Mm-hmm. Do they all come from the same spiritual well within you as an artist?
0: Yes. Yeah.

0: I mean, you know, I've been exploring geometric form for many years, and of course concave mirrors, which is very, very important. I mean, there's a work up on the terrace called Tsunami, which is at one level a very rational geometric form, but when you see it up there, it's hard to work out the geometry.
1: Yeah.
0: It doesn't reveal itself, and it's almost, dare I say, like an AI object. It's not an AI object, by the way. It's very physical, very real, but it does this strange thing, reflecting the world, turning it upside down, and then reflecting itself, and you have this strange series of images that I must say I didn't know that would happen.
1: Yeah.
0: And that's part of the joy of making the work, is to allow it to reveal itself, if that makes sense.
1: Indeed. Yeah. And just finally, some artists I speak to don't want to let their work leave the studio because they want to hold it close to their heart. They don't ever know if it's quite finished. I feel your work exists so beautifully on a huge stage such as this, to the point where, as we discussed, it's not even big enough to hold these things in it. Do these things for you come alive when they come into contact with viewers, with people discussing these things, with you being able to walk through a huge space like this and experience them yourself?
0: I must say, I feel, and I have said thousands of times, I have nothing to say as an artist. I'm not interested in having something to say. We live in a world that's a total, total mess. We've done horrid things to it. But it's not, I speak about it as a human being, as a conscious living person in this awful situation. But I don't want my art to talk about it. Why? Because I feel there is a much more important inner conversation. I have a practice, I go to the studio, I do my thing every day, and out of it things emerge that have, if you like, other languages. And what I try to do in them, or what I want for them, is that they engage the viewer. You know, my favorite quote at the moment is Paul Valéry, who a great French poet, who said, a bad poem is one that falls into meaning. Therefore, what's a good poem? And we have to ask, you know, a good poem has to be something, a poem that sits between meaning and no meaning. Between, is this a poem? Is this art? Is it really like that? Or, my God, look what's happening here. I didn't expect that. I don't know what part of me that's engaging with. Or some such conversation. That's the real, if you like, job of the artist, according to me, or the job of the poet.
1: We will finish where we started, Anish, with a smile on our face while we scratch our heads. This is beautiful. Thank you so much for showing us around.
0: Thank you, dear. Thank you.
2: 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Anish Kapoor is on at the Hayward Gallery until the 18th of October, and bon chance too to Ralph Rugoff, who announced his departure from the Hayward earlier this year. 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I'm Robert Bound. 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

0: A Monocle Radio classic from the New Zealand singer-songwriter Lord. That was Supercut. 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

0: You are listening to Monocle Radio in association with Chanel Watches. Inspired by racing yachts, the J12 reconnects with its original inspiration and its original world, water. Both immensely soothing and peaceful, yet capable of unlimited strength. It is this breadth, balance, and singularity that define the intrinsic values of the first unisex sports watch by Chanel. A sensory icon designed to transcend horizons that has shaped the world of watchmaking for more than a quarter of a century. Chanel Watches, official timekeeper of Monocle Radio.
1: It's 2100 in Taipei, 1500 in Zurich, 1400 here in London, and 9 a.m. in Washington, D.C. 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

Live from Midori House in London, I'm Georgina Godwin. This is Monocle Weekends on Saturday, the 11th of July. The Urbanist is coming up with Andrew Tuck and then the big interview. Lots of music in between, and right now, the news. Donald Trump says the United States and Iran will continue talks, but that last month's ceasefire is over after renewed attacks around the Strait of Hormuz. Qatar is trying to revive diplomacy as Washington demands that Tehran stop firing on commercial shipping, with the disruption already pushing oil prices higher. Russia has launched a ballistic missile attack on Kyiv, damaging several buildings and setting an office block on fire. The assault comes as US senators say they have secured White House support for new sanctions targeting countries that continue to buy Russian energy. Typhoon Bavi has battered southern Japan and forced Taiwan to evacuate more than 14,000 people, while hundreds of flights have been cancelled and tens of thousands of homes have lost power. The storm is now heading towards China's eastern coast, where it's expected to make landfall on Sunday. And finally, England's captain Harry Kane has revealed that he played a round of golf with Donald Trump in Florida about 18 months ago. Kane described the encounter as surreal and said the president's golf was surprisingly good. And that's your Monocle Radio News. Time for The Urbanist.

0: The aim of this is to reduce flooding, but at the same time, also improve water quality and create greener cities that are cooler and more pleasant places to live in.
1: How do we ensure our urban environments remain functioning ecosystems? This is The Urbanist, Monocle's programme all about the cities we live in. I'm your host, Andrew Tuck. Today, we look at the reciprocal relationship our cities have with nature and how our design choices can support this. We revisit the sponge city concept to see how better water retention can benefit flora and fauna. We also learn how our buildings can be hazardous to bird life and explore some design solutions too. Plus, we head to the Finnish city, hoping to be one of the world's first to reach carbon neutrality. That's all ahead, right here on The Urbanist, with me, Andrew Tuck. Paying attention to water, one of the key elements to all life, is crucial in developing a livable urban ecosystem. In past editions of this programme, we've explored the concept of sponge cities and sustainable drainage systems, or SUDs. We do all the fun stuff here. These water management systems and techniques enable our urban areas to store and use water rather than just flush it away, aiding in both flood management and flourishing green spaces. Well, I'm joined now by Christina Raffolo, a chartered member of the Landscape Institute and a surface stormwater management and biodiversity expert. Oh, Christina, thank you for joining us. Now, we've touched on this concept of sponge cities a few times over the years here on The Urbanist, including a conversation with the originator of the term, the late Chinese landscape architect, Kongyan Yu. Now, let's firstly remind listeners around the world what this concept then is of sponge cities.
0: A sponge city is really an urban area, a very large urban area designed to absorb, store, slow down, filter and gradually release that rainwater rather than channeling and directing it quickly towards the drains and sewers. So we want to avoid that at all costs. So what the concept is about is working with the natural process. And you do this by using features, nature-based features like trees, parks, wetlands, permeable paving, green roofs, rain gardens, planters connected to roof downpipes, all these items that together constitute what we call blue-green infrastructure, work together to manage water, rainwater, close to where it falls. And the aim of this is to reduce flooding, but at the same time, also improve water quality and create greener cities that are cooler and better and more pleasant places to live in.
1: Just tell me, so what's your background? What brought you into this world of looking at how we manage the water in our cities? What got you fascinated about this topic?
0: Well, I've always been fascinated by water and water management. I grew up in a city in Kenya called Nairobi, the capital, which is considered one of the sponge cities. And green was everywhere. Everything was channeled, you know, on the roadside. And although today it has a problem of flooding in itself because it has two rainy seasons, so it's a different concept than what we have in Europe. When I became a landscape architect about 20 years ago, and I established my practice 13 years ago, Raffolo Landscape Architects, I've always used water as my means of designing the nature-based solutions because these solutions double up as immunity. So bringing in, managing water, you're bringing life into nature. Natural things need water to survive. So if you can then design your landscapes, so urban landscapes, by managing the water, feeding the plants, but then also cleansing that water and managing its quantity, you are really doubling up in the function that you can have for that particular landscape.
1: One of the interesting things I wanted to talk to you about is, you know, that I guess when we've mostly spoken to people about sponge cities, it's been connected with the notion of how you make more resilient cities. And as you touched on, you want to avoid flooding, for example. So that those are key things. But when it comes to a city like London, which not perfect, but we have a pretty good drainage system and you can probably funnel the water away and it can be down in the Thames at some point. The interesting thing is when I looked at your website, it made me stop as well, because what you're saying is, hold on, if you hold the water here, here's some cool things we can do, here's some of the impact if you don't disperse the water. So maybe for listeners, maybe tell them some of the sunnier things, the more glorious, beautiful things you can have if you don't just try and pump the water out.
0: Well, if you don't try and pump the water out, what you do is you're creating amenity and you're creating sites which are ecologically beneficial to wildlife. And you're cooling down the atmosphere during those very hot summer months. So effectively, you're creating, if you see on the side of the road is rain gardens, which are actually called bioretention planters when they are next to a road, they actually change the total outlook of the place. If, for example, some examples we have in London, across all the boroughs at the moment, everybody's implementing rain gardens. But one that really stands out, for example, is the Marylebone one, where they've implemented a series of rain gardens that all connect all the water, the rainwater that flows from the roads. And that completely changes that kind of grey, sort of outlook that that space had into a green, vibrant one. And so you are then walking along the street and you're seeing that that rainwater has fed the plants, but it's also percolated down the soil and has been cleansed before it reaches the sewer. So one thing that I would like to make clear, very important, when we're referring to Sponge City, we're referring to an interconnected system of all these individual green and blue infrastructure. So it's not about creating them in silo, it's about actually connect them all one to each other. And that is a big challenge. And it's fine when you're going in your small town like Mansfield, but it's a lot more difficult in a city like London, where you have 33 boroughs plus the City of London, each with a local flood authority. So that is the biggest challenge. And you touched upon what happens if we didn't have the rain gardens. Well, water would be directly connected to the sewer system, will flow straight in as fast as possible. You wouldn't be able to trap it. And it has in the past been discharged into the River Thames, because what happens if there's pressure from a heavy downpour, which we are at the moment seeing as more frequent than expected due to climate change. If there is this heavy downpour, what happens is that the combined sewers of both foul water and fresh water open up to the Thames, and it means that it pollutes the Thames. Now, this has been addressed in London through the Thames tidal tunnel, which is referred to as a super sewer, so that when there is a heavy downpour, instead of getting all the water, all this foul water into the Thames, it actually captures it together with the fresh water due to the Victorian sewers being quite old. But the key is not so much to work against the grey infrastructure, which is there. These are major infrastructure works. The key is to capture that rainwater, not discharge it, but see it as a resource. So it's something precious that we don't want to lose. And we can collect it through permeable surfaces, wetlands, tree planting. So we can create spaces. The more green space you create, the more the city becomes resilient to the climate change, to the downpours. And it also brings those simultaneous benefits for people and wildlife.
1: Marylebone, which happens to be where Monocle has its HQ, over the years they've kind of taken out normally what was a parking space, and they've planted plants, and yes, the rainwater can run in and feed the plants, and there are several of them certainly dotted very near to where we work. But how really important are those when just across the road there's Regent's Park, which is several acres of land? How effective are these tiny little patches of soil mitigating all of the things that you're talking about when you have these vast tracts of green space across the city anyway?
0: There's a difference between the parkland with the green space and the water falling onto the parkland, and these rain gardens, which are capturing the specific water that is run off from the highway or from the roads. So you will find these rain gardens next to pathways, next to roads. So they're capturing water from hard surfaces, and that is the key. And because the water that falls onto hard surfaces, those sheets of water, often then polluted due to what's lying on the hard surfaces, then what happens is that when they percolate into the rain garden through the different strata of soil, it gets cleansed. And that means when it connects to the freshwater sewer, it already has a filtered quality, a quality of water that you want to achieve for the rivers and for the streams, not only for London, but for other, you know, towns everywhere in the UK. And at the same time, it feeds the plants that are within the rain garden. We'd also have that filtering effect. So it's a green functional system. It's not simply a landscape park is actually green infrastructure. And the important thing is that it has to be maintained correctly. It has to be respected as a functional system, and it has to be appreciated by the community as such.
1: Other cities that you get to visit around the world and see best practice, or as you look out from your office and admire what colleagues are doing around the world, are there other cities where you think we should be looking to for benchmarks of success about how we create these interconnected elements of managing rainwater?
0: Yes, well, earlier you mentioned about China, but you know, although they were the pioneers of the Sponge City program, like you mentioned, and now they're spreading across Southeast Asia, the rainfall patterns are different. They have monsoons and very intense seasonal rainfall. Instead, in terms of European examples, I think Copenhagen is a leading example. And you know, they had a series of flood events. And what they did is the city developed a comprehensive cloudburst management plan. And this cloudburst management plan combines everything, parks, streets, public spaces, and they all designed to temporarily store the water so that, for example, a play area or a park may be slightly dished in shape, so it can store that water, be like a dry pond in the hot summer seasons, but it becomes a temporary pond that filters the water down, it collects the water so that it doesn't go straight into the freshwater sewer. These public spaces perform, you know, these multiple functions. And Rotterdam, again, is another example, considering the city lies below sea level. So it's really important how it's become a global leader in sort of adapting to managing water. And its squares provide that valuable space that it can be temporarily a sun solution, collecting all the water and then filtering it down, but also an amenity space.
1: Just tell me, you're talking about some amazing projects here, but it strikes me these are things that even these small patches of soil by the size of our pavements, this needs intervention from the local council, it needs planning permission. What's striking in London is I wonder how many ordinary people could get involved in this, because you drive through a London road these days and most people have tarmacked over their gardens to create spaces to park their SUVs and their vehicles. So many gardens disappearing, water running off straight into the drainage systems. Do you think there needs to be planning control from local councils that impacts individuals as well and says, hold on, you can't have that nice driveway at the front of your house. It needs to be maintained as green space and garden because we have a problem here.
0: Well, yes, the more you make the city permeable, the better, regardless of whether it's a rain garden or a patch of land, are you opening it up and making it more permeable? I think there should be a legislation that stops, which is already you do need to ask for permission in some boroughs to actually have your front driveway paved, you know, if it wasn't like that before. And it is so important that everybody understands that water is a resource and needs to go back into the ground. However, London also has the added complexity that most of it, the soil is clay and therefore not permeable. And so anything that you design that absorbs water needs to be designed correctly. But in any case, removing paving is always better than having it there if it's not permeable.
1: Christina, finally, just tell me, do you feel confident when you walk around London, when you see how planning decisions are being made these days? Are the boroughs on board with your plans and ambitions and your hopes for the city?
0: Well, not always. Sometimes I see that there is a discrepancy from the design intent and what's actually being constructed. I don't see all of these rain gardens actually built properly. And sometimes the items are cherry-picked, so you wouldn't have the correct sort of level of soil or that collects water. And so they almost don't function as they should. And so I think this should be more regulated as standardized how the rain gardens are designed. Of course, with every particular situation, so we don't have one size fits all. But I do see a lot of implementation not going according to plan, and I think more should be done about that.
1: Christina Raffolo, thank you for joining us. One of the important factors in building an urban ecosystem is understanding the obstacles that our current cities impose on all species, not just humans. Well, I'm joined now by Jeannie Gang, architect and founding partner of Studio Gang. Jeannie's firm has an exhibition currently on show at the Chicago Architecture Center called Flyaway City, Architecture for a Flourishing Ecosystem. The exhibition spotlights an issue that the studio has been working on for more than two decades, the urgent need to stop birds from colliding with building glass. Bird populations in North America have been on a steady decline, and window collisions are a major cause of this. The good news, though, there is a design solution. Jeannie, thank you so much for joining us today. Perhaps, first of all, we could tell listeners about what the problem is and why we're discussing it today.
2: Birds are migratory species, and they travel through cities along these different flyway routes, you know, sometimes going all the way from like the tip of South America all the way to North America, and there's other flyways in Europe as well. So when they encounter, they fly by night, when they encounter places to rest, they need to rest overnight. They oftentimes land in cities that are on waterways, and then the problem is they come down and they are attracted to habitat along the streets, and they end up crashing into window glass and buildings in extraordinary numbers. I mean, like 1 billion birds die every year just in North America with these collisions. So it's really having a big negative impact on bird populations, which, as you probably know, have declined precipitously. I think it's 30% decline since 1970. So it's really impacting not only birds, but the whole ecosystem.
1: And that 1 billion number is extraordinary. I saw that number verified by the American Bird Conservancy, and it is an extraordinary figure. Now, one of your key cities, your home city of Chicago, sits on what's known as the Mississippi Flyway, a really important migratory route for birds coming, as you say, from the south all the way up to Canada and back again. You've pulled together this exhibition. Is it a provocation to the other people in your industry to begin to think about birds and nature as we create new buildings?
2: Yeah, it's really, I think so many people are excited about, you know, in the past we had industrial cities full of soot and dirt and difficult to live in. And now we really want to have nature and biodiverse nature right in our cities to enjoy and to make it healthier and to, you know, share the city with other creatures that are coming through. So I think as we lean into nature in the city, which is very important to many people, I want to call attention to the dangers that architecture and other things like lighting and things like that, that we can control very easily to make it a much safer place for other creatures, other living things.
1: The interesting challenge, I guess, for architects is there's always a client who may be saying, oh, no, I want only kind of plate glass windows, or there may be demands of cost and price that mitigate against some of the things you could potentially do. But what have you managed to do in the architecture that you've brought to Chicago and other cities that you think has begun to address some of the problems here?
2: Well, you know, it's so interesting because it's a problem that is, it's like architecture, how we design things, but it's also the glass itself. How can we make that, you know, work better? We want transparency and daylight. So it's like a building product thing, but then it's also just people not knowing about it. So as this has really become more clear over the years, in my first projects, I really was working on screens and frit on the glass, 100% of the glass, and, you know, not always achieving all that. But then as we learn more, we realize that according to the American

0: That's where the birds are going, and that's where they are getting in danger with these collisions with glass because the trees and habitat is reflected in the windows. Or people might have plants inside the building at night and then they think they can just go straight through. Or there are situations where a glass bridge, let's say, it just looks like it's transparent and they could fly through that. So that's where the real focus has been lately for me and in designing into the glass protection, like a pattern that they can see that's about 2 inches apart, like dots or whatever. Sometimes we'd have fun with that with clients that are really into this, and we've created some patterns that are more interesting, let's say. That's the kind of things that I've been trying to implement in projects, especially in this danger zone of where we want to build in nature, in parks and in streets that have trees. So those are the areas you have to really pay attention to.
1: And tell me, are city governments, are urban planners beginning to understand this? Because I know the exhibition that you've produced in Chicago is backed by advocacy groups and by campaigners, but has that had an impact on building codes, for example? Are there cities where you're working now where actually when you're going through the planning consent, people are saying, oh, hold on, this is going to be lethal for birds, for example?
0: Well, yeah, like there are codes in cities like New York City, who are on the Atlantic Flyway, and San Francisco, which is on the Pacific Flyway, and Toronto as well, which is on the Mississippi Flyway as well, like Chicago. But in Chicago, we just have not been able to get this over the finish line, have an ordinance that will make new buildings protect the glass so that it's not dangerous for birds. And it's not really that difficult, and all these other cities have implemented it. So we really want to have that be implemented in Chicago, which is one of the most amazing cities to visit for migration because of this flyway that is right down the center of the continent. So economically, we are benefiting as a city from tourism related to birds. So that's another good reason to implement something to protect the birds that people are coming to see.
1: I wondered whether, maybe not when it comes to mega high rises, but with lots of mid-height buildings now, especially here in Europe, there are more screens, there are timber slats, there are different materials moved that because people are concerned about heat in the summer and how they conserve energy inside buildings. Do you think that maybe in some instances we're moving towards a type of building that may be better for birds as we go forwards?
0: I think it's such a simple thing to achieve that I think once more people understand it and that the solution is very effective. Like it with the McCormick Place building on Lake Michigan, it's just a big glass building on the lakefront. They had one day where 1,000 birds were killed on that one building because of the conditions, the fog or something. And so that building, they finally, to their credit, implemented this retrofit, which is available for existing buildings, and they dropped that number 98%. In other words, they've almost zero collisions on the same building that has been, killing birds for decades. So it does work. It's effective, and all we need to do is implement it. And as you mentioned, sometimes design features can do double duty, like, where it's also protecting from solar heat gain, there's a double benefit in also protecting birds.
1: Jeannie Gang, thank you for joining us here on The Urbanist. Finally today, we head to Turku, Finland's former capital city, and one that is hoping to be among the world's first to reach carbon neutrality in just 3 years from now. Wif Stenger sent us this report looking at how the city plans to become a climate model and how realistic the plan really is.
2: That's the sound of a tram back in 1972 when they stopped running in Turku, Finland's oldest city and former capital. The electric tramway had started back in 1908, following horse-drawn trolleys in the 19th century. Now Turku is bringing the trams back as part of a raft of projects aimed at cutting urban emissions. But they won't be rolling in time to help with Turku's plan to be one of the world's first carbon-neutral cities by 2029, in time for its 800th birthday. The city is partnering with local industries like the Meyer Shipyard, the largest in the Nordic region, which just built the world's biggest cruise ship and unveiled a

0: net zero cruise ship concept for the 2030s. But local transport is the biggest part of any city's climate footprint, so Torco is boosting cycling, walking, and mass transit. About half of the city's buses are already electric, and they're so quiet I was almost run over by one. The tram and a planned new local commuter train line won't be completed until the 2030s, though. Construction of the tramway starts next year, and the project will also include new year-round bike paths and tree planting, which officials say will help meet the goal of being carbon neutral just 3 years from now. But how realistic is that? Turku Mayor Pia Elo insists it is, although it will involve buying offsets elsewhere.
1: First of all, we aim to reduce emissions, of course, as much as possible across the sectors by at least 90%. And at the same time, we strengthen local carbon sinks.
0: But for the remaining emissions that can't be eliminated, the city may have to pay for offsets, such as buying and preserving nearby forests. Elo says that Turku has around 50 partners in its climate project, including the city's two major universities and major employers like the shipyard, which itself plans to be net zero by 2030, as well as the local wastewater treatment plant, which extracts thermal energy for district heating. The city-owned energy company, meanwhile, produces 95% emissions-free electricity and just opened the region's biggest solar power facility in partnership with a Bayer pharmaceutical plant. The 3.5-gigawatt solar farm features double-sided panels with local white limestone underneath them to reflect back light, which should boost output by around 10%. While renewables now provide more than half of Finland's electricity, solar has so far been a minor player, but it's on track to become more important in the coming years. Conditions here in Finland's sunny southwest are comparable to northern Germany, for instance, and solar panels are actually more efficient in bright, cold winter weather. So that all sounds rosy, but has there been any opposition or worries that climate measures will raise costs or impose burdens?
1: Turku's climate plan has been unanimously adopted in the city council last week, so climate goal is very consistently, strongly supported in all political parties here in Turku, which is great. And importantly, we are working to make sure that transition is fair so that people are supported and no one is left behind. The key is, of course, co-design that we do it with the residents and the ones who use the city.
0: So the city's politicians seem to be united about the plan, but what about the business community? Krista Ahonen, impact manager at the Turku Chamber of Commerce, says there's sort of peer pressure among companies to get on board.
2: I think the atmosphere in Turku is so strongly for the environment. Everybody has to be on their side because there's no other way. Because you are a negative company if you are speaking up against the environment. So I think it's really embarrassing to be against that. Companies are mainly supporting the environment targets and climate neutrality. So I think it's a good thing that Turku is so strongly leading the way.
3: And do you think it's realistic that within the next 3 years we'll be able to reach this target?
2: It depends. They are going to need some compensate models that are still in, they are figuring it out how to make it, because the traffic emissions are not going down as soon as they targeted, but it's quite impossible to make the whole transition so fast, so maybe some other things have to be done first.
3: Okay, like offsets.
2: Yeah.
0: So city and business leaders seem to be mostly enthusiastic about the plan, but what about everyday people? I asked Sana and Oona, vendors at a fruit and veg stand at the outdoor market.
3: Did you know that Turku has a target of being climate neutral by 2029?
4: No, I didn't.
5: Yeah, I've heard about it, but I don't know if it's possible. I don't know.
3: Have you seen anything that they've been doing so far in the past few years that would be reducing pollution and emissions in Turku?
5: Very little. Yeah, e-scooters, yeah, and buses are, some of them are like electric, yeah, but not that many, so.
3: Well, what do you think they should do, or do you have any ideas what they could do to cut the emissions?
5: Maybe like more bicycles and everything.
0: I asked Jari, a delivery truck driver, if he thinks the 2029 target sounds doable.
6: If everyone does their job and commits to it, then yes, why not?
7: I think the green transformation and that, I don't know otherwise,
6: Otherwise, I don't know, because I'm just a driver myself. Yeah, yeah. And I only see that when the cars, many cars have been changed to electric.
0: Rami, who's sitting in his old VW bus by the Aura River, is more skeptical about the target.
3: The city of Turku is planning to be carbon neutral by 2029. Did you know that?
4: 29?
3: Within three
4: carbon
3: years.
4: Three years
3: from now, yeah.
4: Okay, all right.
3: What do you think? Is that realistic?
4: I doubt a little.
3: You doubt it, yeah.
4: Yeah, I do. I cannot answer anything else but to be realistic.
0: So there seems to be some kind of consensus on the need for climate action among Turku's political parties and companies, but there doesn't seem to be much awareness or confidence about the 2029 goal among the general public. And everyone will have to be on board if Turku really wants to reach that ambitious target and set an example for other cities.
7: My thanks there to Wif Stenger for that report. And that's all for this week's episode of The Urbanist. You can join us for new editions of the show every week. And you can subscribe to Monocle magazine for reports on all things design, architecture and urbanism too. Just visit monocle.com. This episode of The Urbanist was produced and edited by David Stevens. I'm Andrew Tuck. Goodbye and thank you for listening, city lovers.
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0: Christine and the Queens there with Girlfriend. They are, of course, Monocle Radio Classic. We'll take a break.
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0: And that's Julian Mestre bringing this hour to a close.
1: You're listening to Monocle Radio in association with Chanel Watches. Inspired by racing yachts, the J12 reconnects with its original inspiration and its original world, water. Both immensely soothing and peaceful, yet capable of unlimited strength. It is this breadth, balance, and singularity that define the intrinsic values of the first unisex sports watch by Chanel. A sensory icon designed to transcend horizons that has shaped the world of watchmaking for more than a quarter of a century. Chanel Watches, official timekeeper of Monocle Radio.
0: It's 2200 in Kuala Lumpur, 1600 in Zurich, 1500 here in London and 10 a.m. in Miami. That's the time on Monocle Radio, brought to you by Chanel Watches.

0: from Midori House in London, I'm Georgina Godwin. You're listening to Monaco Weekends. It's Saturday, the 11th of July, and coming up this hour, it's The Big Interview. We'll also be playing you music from around the world, and right now, it's time for the news. Donald Trump says the United States and Iran will continue talks, but that last month's ceasefire is over after renewed attacks around the Strait of Hormuz. Qatar is trying to revive diplomacy as Washington demands that Tehran stop firing on commercial shipping, with the disruption already pushing oil prices higher. Russia has launched a ballistic missile attack on Kyiv, damaging several buildings and setting an office block on fire. The assault comes as US senators say they have secured White House support for new sanctions targeting countries that continue to buy Russian energy. Typhoon Bavi has battered southern Japan and forced Taiwan to evacuate more than 14,000 people, while hundreds of flights have been cancelled and tens of thousands of homes have lost power. The storm is now heading towards China's eastern coast, where it's expected to make landfall on Sunday. And finally, England's captain Harry Kane has revealed that he played a round of golf with Donald Trump in Florida about 18 months ago. Kane described the encounter as surreal and said the president's golf was surprisingly good. And that's your Monaco Radio News. Time now for the big interview.
1: I mean, I've been at Nobel for a little bit more than a year. And during last year, we had a lot of strategic discussions, as you often have when you have a new executive director coming in. And one of the discussions that we had was, I mean, the Nobel organization, as well as almost any other organization, would like to be a courageous organization. But when we discussed what will the coming years be like and what kind of courage will be extra important, being responsible for the Nobel Prizes. And then we said that the courage that we'll really need the coming years is integrity. Integrity is one of our core values, and we take that really seriously. This is an organization that really has integrity in its core.
2: The Nobel Foundation has a storied history dating back all the way to Alfred Nobel, the famous Swedish inventor of dynamite, who out of guilt, of course, pivoted later in life and created the Nobel Prizes for Peace and the Sciences in his will. But few years in Nobel's history will have been as turbulent for the organization as the last one, with one Donald Trump becoming U.S. president in January 2025 and quickly turning his attention to the Peace Prize and consequently excoriating the award for not giving it to him at the end of that year. Well, this year, the Nobel Foundation celebrates its 125th anniversary, and its executive director, Hanna Hjarne, tells me that she's proud to back the integrity of the Nobel Prize, its process, and the work of the Nobel Foundation behind it. The foundation itself is also preparing to take on a more public-facing role in the coming years, as it plans a new headquarters in Stockholm that will become a home for the world's Nobel laureates and anyone else needing their own thirst for knowledge quenched. Hanna Hjarne has had a long and distinguished career in journalism, most recently as head of the Swedish public radio broadcaster Sveriges Radio. She joined the Nobel Foundation as executive director at the start of last year, same time as Trump. I'm Chris Chermak, and I spoke with Hanna Hjarne for The Big Interview. Hanna Hjarne, welcome to Midori House.
1: Thank you.
2: So, I can't help but make this link to start, that you began your job as executive director of the Nobel Foundation in January 2025. Somebody else also began a second term in 2025. What a time to start.
1: Yes, I've been at Nobel for 1.5 years almost, and I came from the media sector. So I'm a media executive from the beginning. So I used to be head of the Swedish equivalent to the BBC, the Swedish National Television. But it has been very interesting to join Nobel and to also work with sort of pursuing knowledge internationally, because that's basically what we do.
2: Absolutely, and we will get to some of that. But first, I did want to ask you actually about sort of your past career running Swedish public television, if you will. What was it like to make a switch from being a journalist to doing something like the Nobel Foundation? How different was that? What kind of different hat was it for you?
1: Being a journalist and having worked as a media executive for a very long time, actually since I was a teenager, basically, there are actually quite a lot of similarities. I've always been interested in science, always been interested in culture, and working as a journalist, I mean, you try always to tell, I think it was Bernstein who said, the best obtainable version of the truth. And working now a lot with science, it's also of trying to find sort of reliable, verified knowledge, because that's what science is about. So there are actually a lot of similarities.
2: Absolutely. And I guess you have to be something of a generalist as well. Is that fair to say? Was that something you were conscious of switching from journalism to this as well? Because there are so many different aspects to the Nobel Foundation, so many different sides of knowledge that you cover.
1: Yes, in a way. And also one thing that's so special working with Nobel is that you have the possibility to work with the most brilliant minds of the world. When it comes to science, when it comes to peace, and when it comes to literature and culture. And so it's really a blessing.
2: And how did your own mindset change when you think about what you're doing now? Before, you were communicating to the public very directly as a media executive and a journalist. Is that still part of your role now? How do you see your role as executive director of the Nobel Foundation in terms of your reach, outreach to the public?
1: Well, the Nobel Foundation and the Nobel work basically is about pursuing knowledge and lifting up the laureates and lifting up their achievements and doing that worldwide. I mean, we're doing this interview in London because today, when this interview is recorded, we have a Nobel arrangement together with Royal Society, with Nobel laureates that are going to talk about how science could be transformed, affected, different when AI is transforming a lot of things in society. How will that also affect science? So we do arrangements like that from the Nobel side with laureates all over the world. And we have digital channels, we work with the different media companies, and in different ways we lift up the laureates and their achievements. Alfred Nobel himself, sort of the founder of the prize, he put it in his will where he stated what the prize should be like, that he wanted it to be awarded to people that had made achievement that had really benefited to humankind, that have really done things that have changed people's life for the better, and to lift up that and to put that forward and to give us as much outreach as possible. That's one of the biggest tasks.
2: You mentioned AI there, and I want to maybe get back to that at some point. But I wanted to first also ask about the big prize, the Nobel Peace Prize, because there too, I think it's interesting that as journalists, we cover conflict a lot. We cover peace, we cover negotiations, we think about how to present conflicts to the public. Now you're in some ways perhaps an advocate for peace, for those who promote peace. Have you thought about it that way? Was that something that you always had, even as a journalist?
1: When it comes to the Peace Prize and the prize awarding work, it's with the other prizes too. We have expert groups that in every field that select the laureates. So they are doing the research, they are working with, and they do really an in-depth job, a really profound work. So the Nobel Foundation, and the role of the foundation is to sort of to look at the prizes in a long-term perspective and to, in a way, lift up the prizes and always have a very long-term perspective. And if I think of my former job as a media executive compared to this one, that's one of the biggest changes, that here we really have the long-term perspective. This year is the 125th anniversary for the Nobel Prizes. The first prizes were awarded in 1901. And we want the Nobel Prizes to be strong for at least another 125 years. So the perspective of working with the Nobel Prizes is truly a long-term perspective compared to before when I was a media executive, also being head of different news organizations, both in radio, in TV, and on the newspaper side, and always digitally. Of course, you have a much shorter time span and sometimes more short-sighted. This is a really long-term perspective when it comes to Nobel. When looking at sort of achievements that has really had a positive effect on people's lives for decades to come.
2: The last year that you had, particularly when it came to the focus on the Nobel Peace Prize, did it perhaps help to have a long-term perspective? Would you have had a very different mindset if you were still a journalist with all the focus on Donald Trump and the lobbying and everything that was happening? And we can get into some aspects of that, but I'm just curious. This was a very short-term, immediate focus on one prize, so much attention suddenly on it. Were you trying even that moment, I guess, to take more of a long-term perspective on the prize?
1: Well, I think at the Nobel Foundation, we always have the long-term perspective. This prize, I mean, the first prizes were awarded in 1901. It has been through two world wars and all the things that have happened through history, good and bad, during all these years. So it's always the long-term perspective. One thing that's also special is that when the Nobel Prize was first, when it was founded and awarded 125 years ago, it was one of the sort of first truly international prizes. In the will, Alfred Nobel, the founder himself, he wrote that this prize should be awarded to the achievement that had sort of the most positive impact for humankind in every field. So it's truly international, and he really stated regardless of nationality. And that was quite controversial at that time. So it's truly an international prize, and it's truly also a long-term perspective.
2: I'm curious, when you described before the committees involved, obviously, and so on, the committee of experts, where does lobbying come into that? Does lobbying come into that at all? There are nominations, of course, but to what extent is any of the outside noise taken into consideration by the committees?
1: I mean, I've been at Nobel for a little bit more than a year. And during last year, we had a lot of strategic discussions, as you often have when you have a new executive director coming in. And one of the discussions that we had was, I mean, the Nobel organization, as well as almost any other organization, would like to be a courageous organization. But when we discussed what will the coming years be like, and what kind of courage will be extra important being responsible for the Nobel Prizes? And then we said that the courage that we'll really need the coming years is integrity. Mm-hmm. Integrity is one of our core values, and we take that really seriously. So this is an organization that really has integrity in its core.
2: I wonder if you could describe the Nobel Foundation's presence in Sweden, in the Swedish public eye, which is where you come from as well, because I am going to add here that embarrassing thing that I'm sure some listeners have around the world, which is this imagination that, of course, Nobel is in Norway and not necessarily in Sweden. And I'm curious, I'm sure you get that from time to time, but therefore, like, how much is the Nobel Foundation, the Nobel traditions, in the Swedish public consciousness as opposed to Norway's?
1: Well, I think that, I mean, Nobel is really right into the minds of every Swede and every Norwegian. Actually, at that time when Alfred Nobel wrote his will, he did that actually in Paris in 1895. When he wrote his will, Sweden and Norway were the same country. So they were divided in 1905, and the first prizes were awarded in 1901. And he himself stated that he wanted the Peace Prize to be awarded in Oslo, all the scientific prizes and the literature prize to be awarded in Sweden. So that's why we have the two countries together. In my work, I go back and forth between Sweden and Norway.
2: Does it help in that sense that I understand you also worked as a foreign correspondent for a time in Norway? I mean, did that give you a different appreciation, perhaps, for the Nobel Prize's history?
1: Yeah, and this was a long time ago. Since my background is journalistic and journalism, I used to be a foreign correspondent for the Swedish radio, working in Norway for a couple of years. But this was a long time ago. It was in the 90s. But, of course, it gave me sort of an in-depth understanding of Norway, about sort of societal discussions about how the country works. And that's really truly good to have. And also, as a correspondent, I was there for a couple of years when the prize was awarded too. So I followed it a bit from the journalistic
2: Do you remember which prize you covered when you were in Norway?
1: Oh, there were several ones. And it was a lot about also covering the ceremonies and, in a way, the differences and the similarities between Sweden and Norway.
2: Another question for international listeners who wouldn't know about the process, but tell us more about the Nobel Foundation itself and what your day-to-day is like, what you do beyond the giving of prizes?
1: Well, sort of the whole foundation's work is centered around actually what Alfred Nobel wrote in his will in 1895. And it hasn't been a single day since I started as executive director at the foundation. Well, every day I've been in some kind of conversation where there have been references to the will. I guess he would have been maybe surprised, but at least pleased if he knew that this is really, truly a living document. So we always go back to the will. What did he really state and what did he really want? And doing so, we have, of course, the Nobel Foundation sort of oversees the Nobel activities. In the Nobel activities is, of course, the announcements in October every year, where there is one Nobel Prize announced during a week every day. And then we have a big prize awarding ceremony in Sweden and Norway and a big banquet in Sweden and Norway in December. But then every day, year around, we also work with lifting up the Nobel Prizes and the achievements and the laureates in different ways. So we have like digital channels, social media channels. We work with different corporations to do this. We arrange meetings with Nobel laureates all throughout the world. In London now, just a few days ago in Madrid, before that in Japan, we're going to South Korea soon. So we're in different parts of the world all the time. Also arranging meetings around the Nobel laureates. And a lot of the times these are open meetings for anyone to attend. We do the meetings in cooperation, usually with universities or with scientific foundations throughout the world. And we also all the time try to arrange meetings between laureates and young students. And that's truly strong because the laureates, they are so generous with their knowledge, with their lives, what has been easy in life, what has been really hard, their mistakes they have made. Some of them had difficulties in school and did find their paths a bit later. And they're truly open with this, all the struggles that they've had. And to meet some of the most brilliant persons alive and to hear them talk openly about both totally amazing things that they have achieved, but also their lives, how it has been, and what choices they had made and what they think about their life is truly inspiring. And also what we know from global surveys is that young generations today tend to have a more dark picture of their future compared to other generations. But what the Nobel laureates bring is truly hope that some of the big questions of our time could be solved by new inventions, by things that are possible today that hasn't been possible through whole history of humankind. They are all of a sudden possible to solve. So in a way, in a problem-centric world, the Nobel Prize is solution-centric, brilliant thing that truly gives hope to people. And to see laureates meet young people in a phase in life where when they are thinking about who am I, what do I want to do with my power, what could I achieve things that are bigger than sort of myself, those meetings are truly inspiring. And you could, I mean, if you see a laureate meeting 500-600 high school kids, every time I leave such a meeting, I truly believe that in this room, at least one child, one 15-year-old would had in that very moment made a big decision about his or her life that will be truly important. Maybe chosen a different path, maybe chosen to try to bring sort of use this person's strength to achieving brilliant things that would make all of us hear about that single person in a couple of decades.
2: Can you give me an example of that from the time that you've been in this job? Was there a particular person, a particular Nobel laureate that you remember listening to in one of these where you thought about not so much what they did, but their inspiring story to get there?
1: One of the first international visits that I joined right when I had started at Nobel was a big international event that we had in Tokyo in Japan. We had like 8 Nobel laureates that were talking on stage and a big conference over several days. And then in the end of the conference, we took the Nobel laureates out to different schools And I mean, Tokyo is a big city and traffic could be quite harsh. So I went together with a Nobel laureate, Bill Phillips, a physics laureate, out to a high school in Tokyo, and we were really late. It was almost 1 hour late. And we came to this big hall at this high school. And there were like 1,000 students sitting there in their school and uniforms. And it was freezing cold. And they had been there for an hour waiting in straight lines for us to come. And then the laureate came up on stage and he talks about his inventions, about how to cool down atoms with the help of laser beams. And it was truly in-depth talk. And then we opened for questions. And there were so many interesting questions. Obviously, they had really prepared, so they knew a lot about his research. But then also, they asked him a lot of personal questions.

0: the Nobel laureate, and you have this 15-year-old boy in his school uniform hugging. And I think no one in this room will ever forget that moment. And I think it truly, in a positive sense, affected a lot of the young people's lives in the room. It was truly inspiring. And I mean, it's sort of, you hear about those, the laureates, you hear about the brilliant things that they have achieved. And I mean, they're human beings doing incredible things. And to meet them and to have sort of that generous way of talking that they have and how generous they are, it truly affects people's lives.
1: You mentioned before the importance of progress, the fact that the Nobel Prizes are solutions focused. That brings me back to AI, which you mentioned earlier as well. And I'm just curious if, also, of course, looking at the history of the Nobel Prize itself and Alfred Nobel, the reason for creating this prize in terms of not all progress is good progress. That's part of the reason he created the prize himself. To what extent does that aspect of his mission, of his past, inform what you do today? Is it part of sort of the foundation to think not all progress is good?
0: If you look at the Nobel Prizes the last years, you could see that there have been quite a few prizes where AI has been part of the solution. We had two prizes in 24, and last year there was also the Economy Prize was for the description about what they call the creative destruction, how changes, also technological changes, would affect the society and solutions for that. I mean, the coming years, we don't know who will get the prize the coming years, but that AI will have an important role when it comes to science the coming years is evident. And in the discussions that we have in London now, those are centered around AI, how AI could change, affect, improve science. So we have sort of, I mean, we're in the midst of an ongoing discussion now where we could see that AI really helps us to solve questions that has been hard to solve all through the history of humanity. But of course, there are important discussions too about the dangers with AI. So when we make arrangements with Nobel laureates, as we're doing now in London, we are also lifting up, of course, both the pros and cons and how that could affect science.
1: Now, Hannah, also when you talk about being here, all the travel you do, the public-facing side of this role, the Nobel Foundation, of course, is in the process of a new building, creating a new building back in Sweden. Tell us what that looks like, what you think about. What does the Nobel Foundation think about when it thinks about creating a new building?
0: Well, this building is going to be sort of a home for the Nobel Prizes. And in a way, a home for the laureates too. A place for laureates to come back to whenever they want. And where maybe it will be sort of the public place where you're most likely to run into a Nobel laureate if you come there. So it's supposed to be a building in the center of Stockholm, like an international powerhouse for science, for literature and for peace. A building where you could see, of course, exhibitions about Alfred Nobel, about the prizes, about laureates, about the achievements and what that has meant. But also to see exhibitions about cutting-edge science, about how literature is evolving, about challenges when it comes to peace throughout the world and possibilities. We will also have the possibility to have meetings in this house. So you could come there and you could listen to laureates and other brilliant people in this house on a daily basis. And we will, of course, also spread that digitally so that it will be spread internationally. And if everything works out well now, we could start building this house at the end of 27, and then we will open it in 31. And that happens to be the 130th anniversary of the Nobel Prizes.
1: You're working with, I understand, David Chipperfield Architects in Berlin. Was there a brief given to them? What do you think about in terms of the design of a building for the Nobel Foundation?
0: David Chipperfield himself, he put it like that this is sort of the Nobel Prize embodied in a building. So when he thinks about the architecture of the building, he says that he wants it sort of to embody the Nobel Prize. And that means that it has a dignity. This is a building that's going to be there for generations to come, for our grandchildren and their grandchildren and their grandchildren. So it's a building with dignity, and it's also a building that has sort of, it's going to be built in reused brick. So it's going to be a sustainable building, but also a building that's sort of, in a way, massive. It's something that's going

0: to be there for a long time, but it's most of all an open building. It's open, it's accessible, it's going to be open every day, all year round, and you will be able to come there to attend, to learn from other people coming there. So it's a home for the curious.
1: So how does it fit into, do you think, the ecosystem of Stockholm as a city as well, in terms of that openness that you describe?
0: Stockholm, in many senses, is a very open city, and Sweden is an open country, Norway too. So, I mean, that's in the heart of Nobel, of the possibility to sort of spread the word of some of the world's largest achievements, and also to the possibility to everyone, for everyone to attend and to come and to meet other interesting people and have discussions with them. So openness is sort of in the Swedish and Norwegian heart.
1: When you describe all of that, were you surprised, frankly, that the Nobel Foundation didn't have a building like this for its first 125 years or so? I mean, does this change what the Nobel Foundation does? Does it change the mission in your mind by becoming more public-facing? What does having a building do in that sense?
0: Well, having a building of this kind has actually been discussed for a very long time. It was actually discussed already when the prizes were founded from the very beginning. But then quite soon, I mean, it was a difficult time in the world then too. We were approaching the First World War. It was a lot of tension. So at that time, they had to sort of wait. But now we're going to build the building. And I think it will give us much more, so many more possibilities than we have right now. We have a museum in Stockholm and a peace center in Oslo. But this big building will give us possibilities to do much, much more than we're doing today. Sorry. Really something to visit if you come to Stockholm.
1: Just finally, and I have a difficult one to end. U.S. President Donald Trump, when he did not receive the Peace Prize last time around, he said in a statement to Norway's leadership that he feels that he no longer has to think solely about peace as a result of not receiving the prize. I won't necessarily ask you to comment on that itself, but what do you want people to think about when they think of the prize and obtaining it? What motivations would you like prize winners to have?
0: The prize winners themselves.
1: Or those seeking the prize.
0: What sort of is in the very core of the Nobel Prize that Alfred Nobel himself wrote in the will is the award should be awarded to achievements that really have benefited humankind. I mean, those are really big words. But those ideas and that statement that we bring with us in all the Nobel work, that it should be awarded to things that have really benefited humankind and really groundbreaking achievements that will be of importance for not only for us who are here today, but for our grandchildren and their grandchildren. It's kind of sometimes hard to, especially to talk about, because they are really big words. But looking at the 125-year-long history of the Nobel Prizes, it's like looking at big steps for humankind that have been made. Courageous peace laureates and creative authors and also scientists that have truly solved things that we didn't really think that we were able to solve. So it has this brilliant legacy, and we aim at prizes that have that height and that dignity also in the future.
1: Hanna Harne, thank you very much for joining us.
0: Thank you so much.
1: That's all for this edition of The Big Interview. It was edited by Steph Chungu, and from me, Chris Chermak, thanks very much for listening. Until next time, goodbye.
2: And we'll take a break.
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2: Here's Fair Game from Hollyburn. We can never-

0: A Monocle Radio throwback there. It's Hatsumi Shibata with Show Me the Way. 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

0: That was Super Strella from Aitana. And in fact, that's all from me. Many thanks for being with me today. Thanks also to Lily Austin behind the glass. I'll be back on your airwaves very soon.
1: You are listening to Monocle Radio in association with Chanel Watches. 7 times stronger than steel, the J12 ceramic is unmatched in its resistance to abrasions over time. Yet its greatest strength lies in its softness. Polished with diamond powder, it feels as smooth as silk against the skin. Combined with the Calibre 12.1 manufacture movement, the exceptional material embodies all the expertise and cutting-edge technology of Chanel watchmaking. An invincible softness that becomes one with whomever wears it. Chanel Watches, official timekeeper of Monocle Radio.
2: It is midnight in Seoul, 1900 in Dubai, 1600 here in London, and 11 a.m. in Atlanta. That's the time on Monocle Radio, brought to you by Chanel Watches. Coming to you from our studios here at Midori House in London, I'm Chris Chermak with you on Monocle Radio for the next few hours. Hope you have a great weekend planned. Happy Saturday. We'll have the entrepreneurs for you to enjoy in just a moment with Tom Edwards. We've also got the Bulletin with UBS and Meet the Writers with Georgina Godwin coming up in the next few hours. Also, lots of music for you to sit back and enjoy with your weekend. All of that and more right here on Monocle Radio. Happy afternoon from a very sunny London at Midori House. This is Chris Chermak. I'll be with you for the next few hours. But first up, I've got Tom Edwards here for the latest entrepreneurs.

0: Hello and welcome to The Entrepreneurs on Monocle Radio, the show all about inspiring people, innovative companies, and fresh ideas in global business. On this week's show, we'll find out what it takes to deliver seamless private aviation in an increasingly unpredictable world.
1: If the local countries are going is getting complex, then our job is getting complex as well. The most important is really to focus on making sure you provide a good service and you anticipate any struggle and ready to also react when something happens.
0: And later, we'll hear about a media company changing how Vietnam tells its story to the world.
2: It's starting to get a bit easier for entrepreneurs to do business. I think historically, it's been difficult. I would say also consumers are very first adopter mentality, so they want to try new things. And they're very open to the world, too.
0: This is The Entrepreneurs with me, Tom Edwards. You're listening to The Entrepreneurs. Olivier Pertiel is the founder and CEO of SkyFirst, a boutique private aviation company specializing in ultra-long-range aircraft management and bespoke charter services for business leaders around the world. Having launched the business with a single aircraft in the aftermath of the financial crisis, Olivier has grown SkyFirst into a trusted operator known for its hands-on service, operational excellence, and human-first approach. Olivier stopped by our studio in Paris to discuss the state of the global private aviation market, navigating the current geopolitical tensions, and why exceptional aircraft management is about far more than simply flying from A to B. He began by telling me about the start of the journey.
1: It started 14 years ago with a Learjet 45, Bombardier Learjet 45. It was just after the crisis. I was in business aviation in Paris and doing some charter. And I found one owner with his aircraft with no more operator. And at the same time, I was seeing that the level of service was lowering after the crisis. So I offered him an option to create an AOC and try to do a high-end service on a boutique operator. And it all started with that aircraft, which then became bigger aircraft, still a boutique. We now operate 5 long-range aircraft, but we went from the small European aircraft to the ultra-long-range dedicated fleet, basically.
3: Well, yeah, and tell us a bit about that, the state of the market today, because we always find it interesting here, the different pace, the different structural forces that are working on private aviation compared to the big commercial flyers, of course. I don't know, give us a temperature take of the private market right now, Olivier. Where are we? We'll come to Iran and the Gulf issues in a moment, but more broadly on a macro level, how's the market today?
1: Well, the market is quite good because if you look at the OEMs, the manufacturer have orders for the next 2 years. So technically, we have a lot of brand new aircraft that are coming in. So on that point of view, it's quite a good market. The number of flights are steadily or even increasing. If you look at the US, for example, it's actually quite booming, which is quite interesting despite the actual situation worldwide in geopolitics. So if we look rapidly, it looks really good. On the other hand, and then, yeah, we have to go through the actual geopolitics that exist today. There is a lot of uncertainty, I would say. Uncertainty creates difficulties, I would say, in our business, especially when it comes to flying all around the world and overflying a lot of countries, which sometimes are not over. You cannot overfly them. You cannot go there. So the business is good, I would say, but the uncertainty creates some difficulties to see where we're heading.
3: Well, yeah, and let's look at that because, of course, our listeners, they're pretty savvy. They probably travel on private aircraft frequently, one imagines, and they'll understand those operational challenges. As you said, overflying, there's route planning, there's complexities about restrictions, which can change quite rapidly. I'm sure that is a big issue when it comes to insurance and other protocols. But structurally, how does the private aviation sector build in capacity to handle this kind of volatility? Because I often talk about it in wealth management. You know, can you price in geopolitical uncertainty? It's very difficult. How do you do that structurally when you're running a private aviation business?
1: I would say when we have the instability, the more important is to stay steady on our side and keep the good work as much as possible. Be even more careful. As you said, complexity of operating with insurances and lending permits, which are changing in hours sometimes. So the more important is to really focus on what we're doing and make sure that we anticipate all those, I wouldn't say issues, but complexities. And that's more important. It's really to stay focused as much as possible, anticipate, and be able to answer all the needs. Obviously, those needs become more complex also because the clients need to do business. Most of our flights are business, of course, and they need to do business worldwide. So if the local countries are going is getting complex, then our job is getting complex as well. So yeah, I would say the most important is really to focus on making sure you provide a good service and you anticipate any struggle and be reactive, ready to also react when something happens.
3: Let's talk about aircraft management, Olivier, because I find this absolutely fascinating. And there's so many kind of elements to this that I think are interesting. And given SkyFirst's expertise and its reputation in this field, presumably it involves building relationships, obviously with clients, but also with OEMs, as you said, with regulators, vendors. Can you just tell us how... Tell us a bit about how aircraft management works, because I guess people understand that there's private individuals that own their aircraft, but actually most, and maybe you've got the numbers, they outsource the kind of general management to people like you, right?
1: Yeah, absolutely. So you have two types. You have the owners that are really private, which mean they buy the aircraft for themselves or their company. Most of the aircraft are under companies, and they buy it for their needs, and they stay in what we call private. So in that case, they would create their own private department with pilots and technical people in-house. And then you have what we call the charter management, which where we are here. And those, in that case, yes, they do give the entire management of the aircraft to us, operators. And that means from the crew, the training, the recruitment, the maintenance, the flight planning, of course, but also the compliance and all the regulations that we have to manage worldwide. And then, as you just said, the relations that we have all over the world, because a handler who's going to handle your aircraft at an arrival, you also need to have a very good relation with him so that you make sure that when you arrive, even with the delays or anticipation, that they're ready for you and for your clients. So as you said, it's really a human approach job, and it is more and more today, picking up the phone is more and more important to make sure that everything is covered.
3: Well, I know you pride yourself, don't you, Olivier, on how hands-on you are, how accountable you are to your clients. I sense you really mean that. Like, people want to get you on the phone, you'll be there. And that has its own challenges, I'm sure, for you personally. But why is it so important to you? I don't know, is the sort of the, what's the word, the superpower of SkyFirst, is that personal approach, the human, the fact that you bring that accessibility to your client base? It seems that really does trump everything else. Is that your key, I don't know, strategic advantage as a business?
1: Absolutely. It's the entire team that I'm working with, and I would say I'm very proud of them because they're doing a great job. And it is really the fact that we put human first. We contact everyone. We try. We're not perfect, of course, but we're doing everything we can on the human aspect and human approach to be able to anticipate all the problems. You talked about reputation. Reputation is very important. Even in in South America, you can have a good reputation with the local people that are going to handle your aircraft. And then by definition, they will take better care of you if they like you. I mean, this is the way. So it's very complex. It's a lot of work, but it's quite simple. You have to get in with good relation on the backside and back office, which is a lot of work, so that when we have our passenger coming in, we can make sure that they have the smoothest transportation from A to B, and that everything is going to flow. And to answer your question on what is driving us, and I would tell you that we do take care of our clients the best we can, so because we know that most of the flights we're doing are for business purposes. And therefore, we know that they fly by night most of the time, and we know they're going to head to maybe a complex meeting. So if we do a very smooth, nice, and efficient service on board, we like to think that we're increasing their efficiency at the arrival for their meetings. So in a certain way, what drives us is the fact that we believe that we're part of the success of our clients.
3: Let's talk about aircraft for a bit. Lots of aircraft geeks here at Monocle. You probably know that already, Olivier. Let's talk about your fleet. We go from aircraft people will know, Cessna Citation, sort of mid-sized jets, but right up, ultra long range. You already mentioned them at the top. You've got G550s, G650s. I don't know. Tell me about a couple of aircraft, because presumably, I don't know, are you allowed to have favorites, or is that like asking people to choose their favorite children, the favorite of their children?
1: I would say it's a bit with the children. Well, today we operate mainly Dassault's Falcon 900, 7X, and 8X, and some Bombardier Global Express. I would say, I mean, it's every aircraft is a bit different. I don't have a favorite because it's more the client's needs, I would say, that answers that question. Usually, but no, any aircraft we operate, we're very happy to have them. And we're, as I said, we're trying to make the best of the aircraft, whatever it is, whatever the size of it, so that we manage to get the service done. But no, I wouldn't go there. I wouldn't say I have a favorite.
3: So you're a diplomat as well as an aviation leader.
1: But I mean, I would say they all have their plus and minus, but they all have their plus. And I mean, if you go the three bigs, there are Gulfstream, of course, Dassault and Bombardier. And they all have very interesting, either the cabin, the flying, the speed, the maintenance way of working. So you have advantages on each. And it's interesting to be able to work on several. This is one of the thing we have at Skyforce, that we have all those brands and in operation. And it is very interesting to see that they have different, sometimes even state of mind. One is an American, one is a French. So obviously you also have different contacts with the manufacturer and how to handle them. So it's very interesting and very dynamic, I would say.
3: Well, just on aircraft, I gather you were at the rollout, is that right, for the Falcon 10X aircraft from Dassault? Tell me a bit about that, because whilst, as you said, you mustn't choose favourites, it must still be a real thrill and must be fascinating to imagine the possibilities of what innovation from the airframers can do for your business. That's a recent rollout, got quite a lot of headlines. Just tell me what your impressions were, and again, how excited are you, not just with Dassault aircraft, but others that you've mentioned, in terms of what they can add and how they can take the service you can offer to your clients to another level?
1: Well, yeah, definitely. I mean, the rollout of the 10X was really something. It's always nice to see new aircraft coming in, because it's also new technologies, and it goes for the future. I like tech. I'm a big tech fan as well, and seeing those new aircraft with new technologies that are going to fly in the future, it's always very interesting. I mean, the 10X, for example, has its mono manette, so you only have one speed throttle. There you go. So mono throttle handling both engines. I mean, new technologies are always very interesting. It will clearly bring more range, more safety, more comfort for the clients, the new cabin, the pressurization. It's really exciting to see those new aircraft coming in. So I cannot wait for the aircraft to see it flying and start to see the first deliveries.
3: Tell me about where you still need more, though, Olivier. I don't know whether if we talk about, I don't know, the regulatory environment, whether we talk about the cost of fuel or other supply chain problems, or whether it's support in terms of working in a business like yours that is necessarily so multi-market, you're working constantly across national lines. It's about the coherence of the global networks that you have to adhere to. Tell me where you could use greater progress, more support, better resources. Are there any areas where you think, this is something that would actually make it a lot easier to do our work?
1: Well, you talked about regulation. Unfortunately, I would say we're adding up regulation every year and never reducing it. So it's becoming very complex. You need more and more people at the back office writing the books and the manuals of how to operate. So one could think that with the new technologies, AI and et cetera, we could simplify that work, which I hope would happen at some point. And then the other one, which is, well, we're on a global internet connected world. But in reality, every single country, every single continent is working very differently. And it's not getting better, funnily. So our work, once again, is even more complex to be able to travel. I mean, just look at if you look at a map with all the zones that were not allowed to overfly. I mean, in 15 years, it got really, really worse. So we have to work with those complexity. And yeah, in a global world where we are today, I would expect more standardization and efficiency.
3: Well, let's talk just maybe a little bit, Olivier, about specifically the Middle East. And we've been charting its rise as like potentially the definitive global hub, and clearly problems broiling on, rolling on. Just tell me, someone who does what you do and providing the service at the levels you constantly commit to maintaining, give us a sense on the day-to-day. How do you navigate something like that? Because when's the end date? What's the borders even of the problem are kind of flexing constantly? How do you possibly deal with that? It sounds like a nightmare.
1: Well, it is. But as I said earlier, we don't have much choice, basically. We have to adapt, stay focused on making the flights we have and making the best way possible, anticipate all those issues. And the fact that they're growing, I mean, we could do a flight maybe to Dubai and then you're mid-flight and you have to go back because then, you know, it's closed again. So we have to adapt. We're adapting as much as we can, but mainly on the operational side. Then when it comes to the fuel, etc., we're trying to compensate with our pricing, of course. It's not always easy because the market is very tense, but we're trying to do that. And so I would tell you, we're really dealing on a day-to-day basis, obviously hoping that the war would end as soon as possible, well, all of them, because the market would be very interesting. But yeah, day to day, I would tell you.
3: Okay, we'll hold you to that. Let's just flip things around, Olivier. Let me ask you about your customers. Now, I tend to say to people, tell me the typical SkyFirst customer. But actually, the whole point is, right, there is no typical customer. Everyone is atypical, maybe. But talk to me a little bit in general terms about the kind of clients that you most enjoy working with.
1: I would tell you, we enjoy flying with all our customers because, as I said, we're bringing them from A to B. We're making them gain time, and we like to believe we're participating in what they're doing. But I would say the typical client is more the CEO or the high-end businesses which are dealing business worldwide. That's the typical client we have. So obviously, we have a typical client, but they're all different. They all want different things. But the efficiency, I would say, is really to be able to adapt to their need and bring them in the best condition possible at their destination. But yeah, mainly the typical, I would say, is the business high individual.
3: And I know you're a man, we said you're a honed diplomat, and you're very discreet as well, of course, Olivier. But do you ever get slightly, I don't know, vainglorious, crazy requests from anybody? Or actually, are your clientele, they're all very sensible people, are they?
1: Well, so we do have crazy demands, but more on the interesting side. I would give you an example. We went a couple of months ago to Bhutan, which is a very complex place to go because you need a lot of authorization. The airport to land there is very complex. You need to have a guide on board with you, guiding you in the middle of the mountains because you're landing in the middle of the mountain. So we had to send the crew to simulator previous to prepare the landings there. So it took us a couple of months to prepare everything so that we could make sure to make that demand and the flight for this owner, for this client, sorry, in the best position possible. So is it crazy? I don't know, but we like it. This is what we like. We like to do that. Another time we were asked to go in a very small island in Africa where there was no big jets that were usually landing there. So there was a question of the fire category truck, which was not present at the airport. So one of our guy had an ID, called the mayor of the town and said, well, would you have a bigger fire truck in your town? He said, yeah, we do. So, well, if you can bring it to the airport, we might get the authorization from our authority to do the flight. And we did it. So, yeah, those are the kind of things we're asked. Usually because those people are either they're doing businesses there and being able to bring them the clothier once again increase their efficiency. So we like the challenge. We cannot say yes to everything, of course, but we like the challenge.
0: That was Olivier Perdriel, the founder and CEO of SkyFirst. And you can find out more about the business by heading to skyfirst.aero.

0: economy. Al began by telling me how he came up with the name of the business.
1: So it's a combination of the words Vietnam and et cetera. Draw a lot of inspiration from Monocle, although we're completely digital. We don't have any physical products, although we do offline events.
2: So tell me about Vietcetera. What was the kind of origin story? Was this one of these examples of a business where you felt there was an underserviced section of the business or of the sector or of the community?
1: Yeah.
2: Is it the expression of, I don't know, an itch you'd been longing to scratch? Tell me a little bit about the beginnings of it.
1: Yeah, so I'm Vietnamese American, born in the States. My parents were refugees in the 70s. They went to the States from Vietnam. And I grew up in America where we had no connection to Vietnam at all. We had Vietnamese food, but that was about it. And when I was 23, I made a trip out to Vietnam just out of curiosity. I went through other parts of Asia as well. And it was on that trip that I realized Vietnam was actually a place you could live, not just visit, but you could live and work. That was back in 2015.
2: Okay.
1: And I think today the narrative of Vietnam is still very much the same on a global level. It's an interesting country to some, but like how would you think of and define a Vietnam today, Tom? I don't know if you've ever been or know anything.
2: Well, I've not been, but I know, you know, we're lucky at Monocle. We get to train a lens that tends to focus on avenues of opportunity.
1: True.
2: We tend to hear stories from entrepreneurs exactly like yours somehow, who are actually sort of, you know, either returning or moving in pursuit of untold stories. So in a way, I guess we try to avoid the cliches that for these openings and people who are looking at things differently.
1: Yeah.
2: But I'm intrigued. Tell me about the nature of the environment to begin a business or to kick off something. Is it an environment that's supportive for entrepreneurship broadly?
1: I think the kind of spirits of the Vietnamese people, it's all about this mentality of like survival. I think Asia is kind of, it's gone through so many difficult times the last few decades, and Vietnamese especially, if you look at the generations today, they're hungry. They want to grow. They want, James Chambers, your Asia editor, he was just telling me earlier that, and he's been in Asia for some time now, that whenever he comes to Vietnam, he feels like it was China 15, 20 years ago. So the spirit of the next generation, they want to get the country to the next level. So the spirit is there. I think everything from government support to kind of the bureaucratic red tape, it's starting to get a bit easier for entrepreneurs to do business. I think historically it's been difficult, but the people around you, and I would say also consumers are very first adopter mentality, so they want to try new things. And they're very open to the world too. I think we see a lot of places in the world are becoming perhaps a little bit more nationalist, and I think that's everywhere.
2: I don't know what you're talking about specifically, but the other side of the Pacific, maybe.
1: Yeah, no, exactly. But in Vietnam especially, it's very open to the world. Like, social media is available. There's no blocking of... it's a communist country, of course, but it's very open to the world, and they need the world. They want the world. So it's a great place to do business, I'd say.
2: Talk to me about your audience then. Are you talking to Vietnamese in Vietnam? Are you talking to the diaspora globally, particularly in the US, I imagine, for the reasons that you mentioned? Or is it actually, it's not about a Vietnamese audience, even by heritage, it's to anybody who's interested in the stories you're telling. Who are you talking to?
1: Yeah, so since day one, our mission has been to bring Vietnam to the world and the world to Vietnam. So the idea that Vietnam is a misunderstood place and the world, especially as Vietnam becomes a top 20 economy. In 20 years, it's going to be a top 20 economy. And people don't know, but it's actually one of the largest population countries in the world, too. It's 100 million people. So, you know, to better answer your question, people are super curious about this place, and we want to bring those stories. So we are bilingual, predominantly Vietnamese, but I think that's mostly just a function of the audience size. We actually started in English, and we retain that. We really believe that's one of our most valuable, unique selling points as a media company, because the narrative to bring Vietnam to the world, it's getting more and more important as it becomes part of the global economy, and even tourism. That'll give you a big picture about the opportunity. Last year, Vietnam welcomed 21 million tourists in 2025. Today, this year, wants 25 million.
2: Wow.
1: Now, in comparison, the two other giant Asian countries for tourism is Thailand, Japan. Thailand.

0: Japan had 38 million last year, give or take. I believe Japan was around 41, 42 million. So in Vietnam, which has 100 million people, so it's just as large as Japan, basically. It's larger than Thailand population-wise. If it were to double its population size, the opportunity is massive from a tourism point of view. Just think about the number of stories and connections that are made from that. So it's a wonderful time to be doing business in Vietnam and its relation to the world, actually.
1: Beautiful stories, a really brilliant business. Hal, thanks for telling us a little bit more about it. Great to chat with you.
0: Thanks for having me share today.
2: That was Hal Tran, the founder of Vietcetera Media. And you can find out more by heading to vietcetera.com. And that's all for this episode of The Entrepreneurs. 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
3: 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Brand new episodes every Wednesday at 2000 London time. Music for the rest of this hour with me, Chris Chermak, after this.
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0: classic there from France. That was Bleu Toucan. Before that, we had Rita Lee, Roberto De Carvalho, and Coppola as well with the Coppola remix. The Brazilian rock singer Rita Lee. 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
0: Welcome back to The Weekend Shift. Next up, the Brazilian musical trio Gilsons.

was always late. 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I wish I wasn't hungover. Fuck it. Maybe you won't notice. I swear he's just been away. I need a holiday. He's always talking about Barcelona. I could live there. Maybe we will. Wouldn't that be crazy?

You know what? I forgot he's really kind of hot. He's so passionate about everything. Am I that passionate? Did he just order a shot? I like it. The pub's always been a winner. Good date spot. Well picked by me. Oh wait, it wasn't Barcelona. It was Paris. I fucking knew it was Paris. I do love Paris.

0: Merck and Cremon, the DJ duo from Milan there. They've got over 50 platinum records between them. This is Monaco Radio.
1: You're listening to Monaco Radio in association with Chanel Watches. The strength of the Caliber 12.1 manufacture movement lies in its uncompromising robustness. Yet it is the infinite smoothness with which it delivers the seconds that guarantees the J12's flawless chronometric precision. Visible behind is a perfectly circular oscillating weight and 191 meticulously assembled components, reflecting the prowess of the Caliber 12.1. The embodiment of Chanel's watchmaking excellence with understated strength. Chanel Watches, official timekeeper of Monaco Radio.
0: It is 2300 in Bangkok, 1900 in Cairo, 1700 here in London, and 10 a.m. in Mexico City. That's the time on Monaco Radio, brought to you by Chanel Watches. Coming to you from our studios at Midori House in London, I'm Chris Chermak with you on Monaco Radio for the next few hours. We'll have the Bulletin with UBS, hosted by Tom Edwards, in just a moment. A little bit later on, we've also got Meet the Writers with Georgina Godwin and Tall Stories, as well as a Foreign Desk Explainer. All of those shows coming up in the next few hours, as well as music, right here on Monaco Radio. 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
2: Hello and welcome to The Bulletin with UBS on Monaco Radio. Each week, the sharpest minds and freshest thinkers in finance take you beyond the numbers and hype, right to the heart of the big issues of the day. This week, we're discussing the 2026 edition of the UBS Global Wealth Report. The report's been providing leading insights into personal wealth for 17 years and has become the reference point for those interested in the trends shaping wealth across the world. The latest edition analyses 56 markets, which are estimated to represent over 92% of the world's wealth. In 2025, global wealth expanded at its fastest pace since 2017, marking the third consecutive year of growth, and at a notably stronger pace, with average individual wealth increasing at a rate far outstripping global economic growth. So, why is this happening? What other shifts or developments are revealed by the data, and what lessons can smart investors take from the report in order to best ensure the resilience of their wealth? Well, here to answer those questions, I'm delighted to welcome both Paul Donovan, UBS Global Wealth Management Chief Economist, and his colleague, UBS Economist James Mazzo, to the show. James, Paul, welcome to you both. Paul, let me kick things off with you. Just start by telling us where this piece sits in the pantheon of reports that we get to enjoy produced by you and your colleagues. What's the objective of the GWR each year?
3: Well, so one of the great frustrations in economics is that so much of the data is focused on change and on flow. So if you think about something like GDP, I mean, that's measuring growth in an economy in a year, or we have income data and things like that. And we don't have good data. In many cases, we don't have data at all on stocks. So the stock of wealth in the economy is not properly measured in nearly every case. So what we are attempting to do here is to, using mathematical models, using what data we do have, using informed opinions around the subject of wealth, to try and come up with an idea about how much stock of wealth, how much we own, there is in the world economy. And the importance of that is that although everyone gets excited about the flows, and that does tend to be the focus, but the stock of wealth does play an important role. It's done so this year in 2026, where the stock of wealth that we've accumulated in past years, that households had at the end of 2025, has reassured investors. It's allowed investors to cut back on savings rates to meet the higher oil prices that came out of the Gulf War. In the United States, it helped investors cut back on savings to pay for the tariffs that were being imposed. So wealth is really, really important to, you know, understanding how the economy works. But because there's very little proper data on it, what we need is to do some sort of rigorous modeling analysis to come up with those numbers. And that's what we are attempting to do with the Global Wealth Report.
2: Well, indeed. And James, maybe let's bring you in here. What do some of those data sets suggest to us? Because it's interesting, isn't it, picking up on what Paul said there, that many of the drivers of wealth typically evolve somewhat more slowly, but each year, year to year, there are often other important shifts and changes that we do see. Maybe tell us a bit about some of the numbers from this year's edition.
4: Sure. I mean, this year, global growth was 10% when we look at the wealth of households. And that's higher than the two previous years. And it's a third consecutive year that we have positive growth. And I think we had maybe somewhat superior growth this year compared to last year. And I think it boils down to equity markets, not only, but in part. And by that, I mean, if you have strong equity markets, and nowadays it's related to the AI story, pushing the equity market much higher, that will mainly benefit households who are invested, who are exposed to these equity markets, either directly through their own investment portfolio, either indirectly through their pension fund, and that will benefit them. But it tends to benefit the richer households disproportionately. So the wealthier you are to start with, and the more exposure you have to these equity markets, then the more your wealth is going to grow. And that we saw last year with this big divergence between average growth rates and median growth rates. And in some cases, we had higher average wealth and lower median wealth. And it has to do also that most households have their wealth tied to real estate rather than the equity market.
2: And I think that's interesting. And people may have seen other headlines recently about the growth in global wealth, and that number, double digits, as you say, James, pretty striking. But Paul, I guess important to look at some of the other structural factors, and actually inequality by certain measures, which actually relate to that. Inequality maybe has deepened. That seems to be what's reflected in the piece this year. Is that right?
3: It is, but we have to be careful about extrapolating too much. So, you know, one of the characteristics of wealth ownership is that different groups in society will concentrate their wealth into different assets. So typically, real estate is dominant for the median, the more middle-income households. That's typically the largest asset that you own is your house. Whereas as you go further up the wealth spectrum to higher wealth individuals, they will hold more of their assets in the form of financial assets. So if, as James has just pointed out, if we have a year where equities do very well and outperform housing assets, which is generally what has happened over the course of 2025, then you would expect to see a growth in wealth inequality coming through. If you have a situation where equity markets are underperforming housing and non-financial assets, then in that situation, wealth inequality would apparently fall. So sometimes it's just sort of the relative price movements of different asset classes. But one of the things that we've been commenting on, and which I think is quite relevant, is that in the modern social media age, there is perhaps greater awareness of inequalities in wealth. And that, from a political and social point of view, is, of course, very, very relevant indeed, because we're sort of confronted by inequality in wealth in a far more visual way. You know, you're watching a Get Ready With Me video on TikTok, and the person on there is dressed in designer clothes and owns their own house, and you're sitting there and saying, well, what has that person got that I haven't got? How come they've, you know, got all of that? The answer to the question is they probably got better TikTok dance moves than you have. But people sort of perceive that wealth difference a lot more. So even when inequality isn't increasing, the perception of it may well be doing.
4: To that also, Paul and Tom, what is important is there's wealth inequality. There's also income inequality. And we actually need to look at income inequality after tax and social transfers. So you could well have a situation where in a given year, and again, we'd need to look at things over a multi-year horizon, a period, that you can have the appearance or think that some richer households are better off and the rest is slightly worse off. But there's mostly sitting on very large unrealized gains relating to their real estate. So it doesn't really change their day-to-day situation. What will likely change their day-to-day situation is their income situation. It's not one that we analyze in the report, but for most households, this is what matters. You own your flat in London, whether you're able to go to a restaurant more often or not has nothing to do with the price of your house. If it went up or down, it's rather related to how much income you're making.
2: Definitely. And there are some interesting points in the piece about what are the factors that are driving broader dynamic wealth expansion. Tell us a little bit about that and maybe explain, you know, again, is that something we see across the piece? Are there sort of regional hotspots where that's happening at a faster pace?
4: I think when we look at wealth in dollar terms, a lot of it has to do with currency moves. And we saw last year a year where typically the US dollar was weaker versus the basket of currency, for instance, the euro. And this will explain why Western Europe, which a lot of it has the euro as its main currency, will appear much wealthier this year. Again, this is what the model tells us. The model does create some noise. I'd always recommend to look at trends over multi-year periods. But this is one of the things that struck us. The other is that in countries that have an equity market that is strongly linked to the artificial intelligence story, you will also have households that are on average wealthier. Remember that most households tend to have, when they do invest, a very strong home bias, and they will invest in stocks or companies of their domestic market. And we know that in Europe or other countries, they sometimes tend to have a lower exposure to that AI growth story than in the US or in emerging markets, for instance.
2: Let's talk a little bit more about some of the other regional findings. Interesting to look, and obviously there's a whole load of factors, volatility, broader structural changes that show Europe and the Middle East outpacing global wealth in this edition. One imagines that was probably broadly accorded with expectations before you were able to look at the findings.
4: No, I wouldn't necessarily say that were our base case or that's what our going assumption was. What we knew is that a weaker dollar would make the case for a stronger wealth in Western Europe. Now, we didn't know it would be exactly that 17% that came out. But what we know is that tends to be also very related to, first of all, the home bias that people have. It's also very much related to the local real estate. And it will also in the future depend on exchange rates. So it could well be that if 2026 turns out to be a very strong year for the US dollar, then we could reverse that trend and see again much higher growth in the US. Also, if we have equity markets in the US that keep outperforming other developed markets. So that's a trend that we might see in 2026 if the year continues as it's begun so far.
2: Let's talk a little bit, Paul, but let me bring you back in here about resilience broadly. I'm sure that's a word actually that crops up often in conversations you have with clients and other kind of interested observers of the space. If we're talking about finding ways to ensure that one's wealth is more resilient, I don't know, does the report this year show that it's the same factors that were always front of mind? Are there other things to be more aware of, or perhaps other things that get foregrounded just because of the unique dynamics of 2025 into 26? But typically, what are some of those things that ensure a resilience when it comes to wealth?
3: Well, I mean, because so much of median wealth is in real estate, I mean, a lot of the time you're talking about the dynamics of the housing market as to how is wealth likely to be preserved. And that plays into demographic factors. So if you've got a declining population in a country, then the housing market may be more vulnerable over time. We certainly obviously have seen that in Japan over the course of the past couple of decades, where the housing market has not proved to be so resilient and has had an impact on wealth. There are aspects of this perhaps emerging in the situation with China's real estate market. And as Europe starts to contemplate potentially declining populations, as the US becomes more resistant to immigration, these are factors to be bearing in mind, things that we need to be thinking about as we look ahead. The other aspect that I think we need to consider when we're talking about wealth preservation is the fact that wealth is a political focus, and it is something that we may well see governments seeking to mobilize at the very least in order to assist with financing not record levels of government debt. Very few countries have got record levels of government debt, but high levels of government debt. So what are we talking about here? Well, it could be taxes. I think capital gains tax in particular is very likely to be something we see emerging as a theme. We've already seen capital gains tax increases in a number of countries around the world, but also about either incentivizing or regulating wealth into government bonds. So you're encouraging the purchase of government bonds with tax breaks, or regulating pension funds and life insurers, key parts of wealth, into buying government bonds. And the point about that is not that this destroys wealth, but it might constrain perhaps the return that investors can get on some of the wealth that they hold. So that's not necessarily going to lead to declines in wealth. That would be very, very peculiar, but it might be something which perhaps limits some of the pace of growth in wealth over the medium term as governments seek to mobilize private wealth to finance their fiscal positions.
2: Maybe a final thought from you both. And I know, Paul, this time, as you have done before, you caution not to extrapolate too much from research, however compelling and interesting it may be. But I guess there is a temptation to ask the question about what the findings of this year's GWR tell us about what may come next, or it can inform our thinking, I guess, as we look to the future. James Mazza, let me just put that to you first of all. What did you read, learn, discover in this year's piece that, I don't know, is going to help you offer even better advice as we move forward?
4: I think one finding is, it relates to your part, the key word that you mentioned, resilience. And I think that if some households want to be more exposed to the drivers of growth, and when they're investing their liquid assets, then I would recommend to be broadly diversified, especially if you tend to have a home bias on a market that may be vulnerable to certain adverse financial conditions. So I'm thinking, if you live in Britain or in France or any other European country and you don't have any tech exposure, it might be the time to get some. You'll mitigate maybe the currency effect, and you'll be able to have a more stable wealth growth rather than just being fully exposed to your real estate asset, maybe in a leveraged way. So that's, I think, what I learn and what I read from this. I hear from my Japanese colleagues anecdotally that wealthy investors in Japan are increasingly diversifying their investment portfolios from a international standpoint, which is something that didn't happen or wasn't really the case decades ago.
2: Paul, if I can throw that question to you, any sort of new findings or things which, I don't know, maybe you'll give greater weight or will foreground in your thinking as we look into 27 and beyond?
3: Well, I mean, I think the report, particularly after what has been a fairly turbulent year in terms of equity markets and the rise of AI, it does reinforce that during periods of structural upheaval, you can see very sudden shifts in wealth, often quite concentrated. So you're a relatively small number of individuals who have the good fortune to have the right idea at the right time type thing. And I think there are aspects of this that come through in the recent experience, and it's something that we will have to expect as we look ahead. There's nothing terribly surprising in that we've seen this throughout periods of dramatic structural change, but it is, I think, being reinforced a little by the recent experience in global wealth.
2: Paul Donovan, and before that, James Mazza, bringing us to the end of this edition of the show here on Monocle Radio. 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I'm Tom Edwards. Thanks for listening.
0: Thanks very much, Tom and the team. 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
0: And welcome back to The Weekend Shift. Up next, we are heading to Egypt. This is The Masked Artist Too Late, as well as Saint Laurent.

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0: the way it goes. My therapist told me that I should tell you the truth, and you're still angry. So sometimes I feel like I still should have lied. I tell you the truth because I care, but I also lie to you because I care. But if I tell you the truth, I guess I can sleep better at night. But then it looks like I don't care because I'm telling you the truth. I mean, I guess I'm just not a... Everybody hates when they get to that part when they realize that I don't want to tell you I don't care, but if it seems like I don't care, it doesn't mean I don't care. It just looks like I don't care. Because my emotions have been sanded off. I live in LA, sweetie. What do you expect?
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0: Troy Sivan there with Rush, a Monocle Radio classic out of Australia. Bleu Soleil and Louisa before that as well with Soleil Bleu. 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
1: Bienvenue to the Monocle Café in Paris. Tucked away on Rue Bachaumont in Paris' beautiful second arrondissement, it's the perfect spot for a noisette, an evening apéro, some retail therapy, or a brew of our Prince offerings. Our friendly staff are on hand to help and impart a bit of neighborhood wisdom too. 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À bientôt!
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0: Welcome back to The Weekend Shift. We've got a classic out of Brazil next. This is Madrugada Maldita by FBC, Pedro Senna and Hugo Lourdes.

That was Gaia, the Italian-Brazilian singer who rose to fame as the winner of a talent show there, Amici di Maria di Filippo, back in 2020. That brings us to 1800 here in London. We'll have Meet the Writers in just a moment.

0: You are listening to Monocle Radio in association with Chanel Watches. The strength of the Caliber 12.1 manufacture movement lies in its uncompromising robustness. Yet it is the infinite smoothness with which it delivers the seconds that guarantees the J12's flawless chronometric precision. Visible behind is a perfectly circular oscillating weight and 191 meticulously assembled components reflecting the prowess of the Caliber 12.1, the embodiment of Chanel's watchmaking excellence with understated strength. Chanel Watches, official timekeeper of Monocle Radio.
1: It is 1 a.m. in Beijing, 1900 in Paris, 1800 here in London, and 1400 in Buenos Aires. That's the time on Monocle Radio, brought to you by Chanel Watches. Coming to you from our studios at Midori House in London, I'm Chris Chermak with you on Monocle Radio for another couple of hours. We'll have Meet the Writers in just a moment with Georgina Godwin, looking at the world of financial crimes and sanctions with Oliver Bulow. We'll also have Tall Stories after that and a Foreign Desk Explainer all about Marine Le Pen, as well as The Urbanist after that with Andrew Tuck. Lots of shows and lots of music right here on Monocle Radio. First up for this hour on Monocle Radio, it's time to join Georgina Godwin for Meet the Writers.
2: Hello and welcome to Meet the Writers. I'm Georgina Godwin. My guest today is a journalist and an author whose work has taken him deep into the machinery of power, money and corruption, from post-Soviet states to the world's most respectable financial centres. He's the author of Let Our Fame Be Great, The Last Man in Russia, Moneyland and Butler to the World. His new book is Everybody Loves Our Dollars, and it investigates the systemic failure of global efforts to combat money laundering and financial crime. From the Marshall Islands and Latvia to casinos in Saipan, this explosive book exposes how political horse trading and inconsistent enforcement allow dirty money to thrive. Oliver Bulow, welcome to Meet the Writers.
3: Thanks for having me on the show. It's lovely to be here.
2: Well, you know, you and I have encountered each other often throughout the years because we're both at Hay in Wales. Year after year, we see each other, but as ships passing in the night, we're both sort of sitting in the green room, frantically reading up on our next guest and then going off to chair people. So it's lovely to have some time with you, but actually to talk to you about Wales because you grew up in rural Wales.
3: Yeah, I'm actually from just outside Hay on Wye. So I grew up on a farm just outside Hay and grew up thinking every small town had a literary festival. I didn't realise it was just us. I had this sort of, I used to be dragged in a sort of slightly unwilling way by my mother to, it was when it was still in the primary school, it was a lot smaller than it is now, to see sort of Ted Hughes declaiming like a, Prophet Moses has just come down from Mount Sinai. And for a nine-year-old, it leaves quite an impression.
2: I'm sure. And is that what drew you to literature?
3: I don't know. To be honest, I'm not sure I was drawn to literature. I was more drawn to the prospect of wandering around the world and finding things out. So literature is more of a means to an end. It's the stories I like and the finding things out. The writing books is just sort of a necessary end to the goal.
2: Well, because before journalism, you studied languages and history.
3: I studied history. And then after I finished university, I moved to Russia in 1999 and studied. I studied Russian while I was there, but mainly just because I wanted to be able to talk to people. And I fell in love with the place. It was fascinating. It was a really interesting time. I suppose when I arrived, I felt a little bit like I'd missed the story, the whole post-Soviet decade had ended and, perhaps the whole democratization of Russia had been and gone. But actually, about 2 weeks before I arrived in Russia, this new, barely heard of guy called Vladimir Putin became prime minister. And then shortly afterwards, he was elevated to acting president, then was elected president, and as we know, he's been in one or other of those positions ever since. And so actually I got there, as it turned out, just at the most extraordinarily fascinating time to witness the transformation of Russia back into an autocracy.
2: What were you doing there?
3: Initially I was living in St. Petersburg, working for a nightlife magazine, a sort of St. Petersburg analog of Time Out, which was a tremendous amount of fun. It was incredibly cheap to live there. They just had a massive financial crisis, so I didn't really need to earn any money, which was lucky because I was only earning $200 a month. But you could live okay on that in those days. And I worked there for about a year learning Russian and messing around. And then I had a sort of crisis of confidence that I was, you know, living too comfortably in this very baroque, beautiful city. I don't know if you've been to St. Petersburg, but it is the most stunning place with this incredible art galleries. And, you know, I used to have a student card because I was studying Russian, and I used to go into the Hermitage every day just because my bus went straight past the front door. And it was literally about 6 months of, well, pretty much daily visits before I realised it had a room full of Rembrandts. And I was just like, whoa, it was just so much sort of cultural wealth. So anyway.
2: Such a labour of love by Katia Galitzine to put that Hermitage together.
3: Just astonishing.
2: Yeah.
3: So anyway, I had a crisis of confidence and decided to move to Central Asia. So I went and lived in Kyrgyzstan for a year, working for the Times of Central Asia, which was an interesting adventure in and of itself. And while I was there, I, you know, was looking around for something else to do, and I found a job at Reuters, which eventually took me to Moscow, where I sort of found a, you know, a home and a real, you're really in the centre of things in Moscow. So that was what I did journalistically for ages.
2: And then you started writing books.
3: Yeah. When I was in Russia, there was the Second Chechen War was really underway in a big way. And there was, it was the era, as you probably remember, of these real terrible atrocities, the Moscow theatre siege, the Beslan school siege. There were multiple suicide bombings. It was a really difficult time. And, you know, I was, that was my story. That's what I did. And I really felt that there was a much bigger story to tell about that part of the world and about the really bloody history of it, which is, you know, comes across, but also about this incredibly attractive culture and astonishing natural sort of majesty of it as a region. So my first book, Let Our Fame Be Great, was about the Caucasus Mountains, specifically the North Caucasus. I mean, the Southern Caucasus, which is the countries of Georgia, Armenia and Azerbaijan, are a bit better known, particularly Georgia these days. It's, you know, it's become a real tourist destination, which is great because it's a stunning place. But the North Caucasus, so Dagestan, Chechnya, Ingushetia, and then all the way across to what used to be Circassia until the destruction of the Circassians, and which is now the Russian regions of Krasnodar and Stavropol, is, I mean, just a fascinating, rich, barely known internationally area. And I wanted to tell that story, which is what I did in Let Our Fame Be Great, which was intended to more or less to be a one-off. I didn't intend to become a book writer. Actually, it turned out to be quite a fun process, a really an interesting way of having a much more space to tell stories than you get when you're writing sort of 700, 800 words.
2: The Last Man in Russia was your next book. Both books really deeply place-based. And I wonder what reporting in those countries taught you about power at ground level.
3: Yeah, I mean, The Last Man in Russia was about the Russian nation specifically. In Russian, you have two words. You've got a word which means the Russian state or pertaining to the Russian state, Rossiyski, and then also a word which pertains to the Russian ethnicity, Ruski. And so it was primarily about the Russian nation, the ethnicity, which is obviously the majority population in Russia, but very much not everyone. It's very culturally diverse. And they have a sort of demographic curse of very low birth rates and very high mortality, which is driven particularly by alcoholism. And I wanted to try and delve into the roots of that, the origins of that, and particularly via, there was an Orthodox priest, a Soviet Orthodox priest I became slightly obsessed by called Dmitry Dudko, who had this incredible and very tragic life through the 20th century. It felt to me that his life was very analogous to the 20th century. And so, I mean, and partly, you know, what I love doing is travelling to places which I wouldn't otherwise get to go to. And that book took me, you know, deep into the Russian Arctic, out into the sort of far west of Russia on the Belarusian-Ukrainian border, which is a place I hadn't been either. And I love travelling and exploring places, meeting new people and trying to tell stories that haven't been told before, you know, more or less successfully. You know, people don't always want to read the stories I write, but I very much enjoy writing them.
2: And of course, what you're really known for is writing about corruption, I suppose. And I wonder at what point you realised that corruption wasn't just a local pathology, but something that was sustained by systems really far beyond national borders, which really comes into focus with your next book, Moneyland.
3: Yeah, so corruption was a fact of life on a daily basis in living in Russia. It was just totally ordinary to be stopped by police officers, shaken down for, you know, however much money you happen to have on you, you know, for real or imagined offences. It wasn't really something that I considered to be strange. It was just totally normal. And it was, I suppose, in Ukraine when I realised that this was a far bigger deal than I'd maybe given it credit for. You know, if something is just becomes an everyday reality, you don't perhaps appreciate how strange it is. In Ukraine in 2014, they had a revolution and drove out the then president, Viktor Yanukovych, who was an egregiously corrupt man, really nasty piece of work. And he had not had time to take a lot of stuff with him because he'd fled in a helicopter. You know, he'd taken money and various valuable things, but he had to leave particularly his business records behind, which gave this sort of really, I mean, once in a lifetime opportunity to see the inner workings of a kleptocratic regime. And the amazing realization, as laid bare to me and lots of other people, how deeply embedded he was and his team of cronies were into the global financial system, into supposedly respectable financial centres. Obviously, Switzerland is often referenced, but far more important was London. And the nature of kleptocracy, which, you know, I think partly because of the way its corruption is talked about via things like Transparency International's Corruption Perceptions Index, you think of it as a country-by-country phenomenon. You talk about a kleptocracy. Russia is a kleptocracy. Nigeria is a kleptocracy. That isn't how corruption works. Corruption is an international globalized phenomenon, and it takes advantage of the ability of the owners of wealth to move the wealth around the world, to hide it in, you know, secrecy jurisdictions, places like the British Virgin Islands and so on, and then to bring it back into, you know, what we refer to as the onshore jurisdictions like the UK, with all the taint washed free, where they can spend the money on property, on art, on, you know, private school fees, on private jets, whatever they want. And so, you know, I mean, this struck me as a bit like a thunderbolt, this realization that corruption didn't work how I thought it had. And so I wanted to explore that, how it worked. And that was Moneyland, which was, you know, a book attempting to describe this kind of unaccountable world of money, and which felt to me like that it was like the possessors of great wealth had their own country, where they were untouchable, where they could write the rules, where, you know, they could escape from any responsibility for their actions. And I call that country Moneyland. It sounds like a pretty depressing topic for a book, you know, which it is, obviously. But I'm tried to write it with quite a lot of humour and also to bring in a lot of pop culture references. I have quite a low cultural reference points as a rule. You know, so my particular proudest moment was a whole extended reference to the film Lethal Weapon 2, which I don't think is remembered by anyone but me, but I'm particularly fond of it. I sort of often feel that the more serious a story is, the more you should try and tell it in a light way, because otherwise it just becomes so depressing that no one wants to hear what you're saying. So yeah, that's what I try and do.
2: And I mean, you did sort of corruption bus tours around London, didn't you? Pointing out oligarchs' houses and things.
3: Yeah, with a couple of friends, we put together the kleptocracy tours, which were self-consciously modelled on the Hollywood bus tours, you know, when you could go drive around Hollywood and someone will tell you where Scarlett Johansson has her, I don't know, whatever latte in the morning or whatever kind of coffee she drinks, you know. So we did that, but with kleptocrats and oligarchs, and which was really fun. I mean, you point out houses that belong to Russian oligarchs or Nigerian regional governors, you know, the children of Middle Eastern dictators. You know, my particular favourite stop on the bus tour was an old tube station which belonged to a Ukrainian oligarch, a guy called Dmitry Firtash, who I was particularly obsessed by. And what was fun about that was you could stop and outside and get off the bus because there was room to walk around, and they would always call the police when we turned up, and then the police would turn up and then they would listen to our spiel about this guy, and they'd all be like, and you could see them sort of nodding and wondering why they'd been called there. And it was always added a, you know, element of daft verite to the whole thing. So yeah, it, you know, like I say, though, it's an attempt to tell very serious stories, which is the, you know, very systematic use of the facilities of London and its financial and legal service companies for the enriching of kleptocratic elites around the world. You know, we talk a lot about Russians, but it's not just Russians. We're talking about, you know, the leaders of Bangladesh, Pakistan, India, you know, all across sub-Saharan Africa, you know, all across the former Soviet Union and so on. You know, it is a real live problem that doesn't get sufficiently addressed by, you know, our government or anyone, really.
2: Now, yeah. Butler to the World, the next book, zeroes in, many zeroes, on London. Tell us why that was such a revealing case study for you.
3: Moneyland was describing a global phenomenon, particularly from the end of the kleptocrat. But then, you know, the more stories I told and the more kind of investigations I did, the more it felt that, you know, London had a very particular role, or Great Britain more broadly had a very particular role as an entrepot for stolen wealth. you know, that was unrivaled really by anywhere else. I mean, you know, there are plenty of other countries that have, you know, bits of the kleptocratic picture, whether that's Switzerland or the United States or, you know, some of the jurisdictions in the Caribbean, you know, St. Kitts and Nevis and so on, or the Cayman Islands. But in terms of the full spectrum, the kind of soup to nuts, if you're a kleptocrat, what do you want? We've got it. You know, how much can you pay? That was very much what you find in Britain and its sort of associated archipelago of offshore territories. And it really struck me that there was a story to tell about the role that Britain found for itself after the end of imperialism. There's this line by Dean Acheson, the former American Secretary of State, that he said Britain has lost an empire but has not yet found a role. He was speaking in the early 1960s. You know, I was arguing that the role Britain had found was as butler to the world. And the analogy I was working on was the analogy of Jeeves from the Jeeves and Worcester novels. I'm a big fan of P.G. Wodehouse. And what's particularly entertaining about those books is that, you know, Jeeves has this sort of reputation as a kind of cuddly, you know, big brother figure who's just not big brother in the Orwellian sense, big brother in the literal sense, who helps, you know, P.G. Wodehouse's hero, Bertie Wooster, out of jams that he keeps getting into. But actually, in the stories, Jeeves is an utterly ruthless operator. I mean, he's prepared to assault police officers, you know, steal, you know, blackmail, poison, all sorts. So that was essentially the way I saw that Britain was behaving. It was, you know, it was no longer an aristocrat in its own right because it had lost its empire, but it still had all the skills that were required for empire building. So it was essentially selling those skills to anyone that wanted them.
2: I mean, you've spent years now talking to bankers and lawyers and fixers, as well as police and investigators, and I wonder how you get people inside the system to talk to you honestly.
3: People are really happy to talk, weirdly. You know, I think that, I certainly hope that, people tend to think that I'm quite fair. I mean, I'm quite passionate in what I write about, and I'm not going to claim that I'm neutral when it comes to a sort of standoff between, you know, Democrats and kleptocrats. I'm very much on team democracy. But I think most people feel that I make an effort to really investigate the roots of what's happening and not to, you know, gloss over things I don't know about, to really make an effort to find things out. So, you know, it's actually, in that case, people tend to be quite happy to talk to me because I think they know that I'm going to at least try to be fair, you know, on the, you know, sort of grounds that I've laid out, and I don't make any bones about what those grounds are. But also, I mean, there's a funny thing, which is that no one is a bad guy in their own mind. Mm-hmm. You know, everyone is the hero of their own story. So it's surprising how often people will approach me and say, here's a story you should tell, because they assume that they're one of the good guys, and they're not. You know, I mean, I had the lawyer of one of a Russian oligarch who got in touch with me and suggested that I should ghostwrite his client's autobiography because, you know, his client had spent his life, you know, battling against the very kind of corruption that I was talking about. And I was just like, what are you talking about? You know, that's absolutely not what the situation is. And if I were to write his autobiography, you know, it really wouldn't come out. He wouldn't come out of it, you know, as the hero. I mean, I didn't hear any more from that particular approach. But, you know, you do feel that. I mean, people, you know, corruption is one of those kind of, you know, irregular nouns. You know, you're, you know, if you're, you know, someone else is always corrupt, but you yourself, you're just helping out your friends.
2: Yeah. By the time you come to this latest book, Everybody Loves Our Dollars, you're no longer just describing loopholes. You're arguing that money laundering has effectively won. And you open the book with a very personal story about your father being targeted by a scam. Tell us more.
3: Yeah, I mean, it was actually, funny enough, just when I was finishing writing the book, when I got a call from my dad, who's, you know, he's very astonishingly capable in lots of ways, but by his own admission, not very gifted when it comes to computers. You know, and he quite often phones me up because there's some kind of software update or whatever that he can't figure out. And, you know, and I'm quite used to that. And he rang me up because he was worried about this phone call he'd received. And it turned out that someone had called up and pretended to be from the broadband company and told him that there were vulnerabilities in his broadband and therefore other people were going to be able to hack into his computer network. And, you know, this went on, is a summary of a conversation that went on for half an hour or so. You know, and they managed to persuade him that because of this, there was a real vulnerability that people could hack into his computer network, would be able to get onto his computer and then access his banking details and, you know, and steal all his money. And what's astonishing about it was when he described this to me after it had happened. Unfortunately, they didn't manage to get his money just because of a weird fluke of how his mobile phone doesn't work in the house and they needed to get a text message from the bank for the money to transfer, and that couldn't happen. So fortunately, they didn't manage to get the money, but they would have got away with a four-figure sum. It would have been serious. But he called me up and he felt so foolish. He felt really quite ashamed because, you know, the the story, when he told it back to himself after, you know, he got off the phone, was so ludicrous. You know, he lives quite remotely. The idea that there would be people sitting in his garden hacking onto his broadband, you know, in order to access his computer. I mean, it's ludicrous. You'd be able to see them. They'd be sitting in the garden. And so essentially, it just struck me as this just totally mundane example that, you know, people, this happens to people all the time. And, you know, why does it happen? You know, why is there an army of very capable entrepreneurial fraudsters phoning up pensioners all over the world? This isn't just happening in the UK. This is happening all over the world because it's so easy to steal their money. And having stolen it, it's so easy to keep it. Mm. And it struck me as just being a really striking example of what happens when money laundering is rampant. Because it is, once you've stolen the money, you get to keep it, and that means there's no disincentive to stealing it.
2: I mean, you argue that laundering, not crime itself, is the real enabler.
3: I mean, so laundering is the support industry for all forms of acquisitive crime. You know, you hear an awful lot about, you know, mobile phone theft on Oxford Street. You know, for example, it's a real story. I mean, I also had my mobile phone stolen on Oxford Street. You know, it is something dear to my heart. You know, that wouldn't happen if it wasn't possible to launder the proceeds of stealing those phones. You know, you hear about terrorism spreading all across the Middle East and Central Africa. That wouldn't happen if it wasn't so easy to move financing to fund terrorist groups. You know, you hear about these appalling scam compounds in Cambodia and elsewhere in Southeast Asia, which are set up by organized criminal gangs, trafficking victims to work in them, who then are forced, you know, at cattle prod point to extort money from people all over the world. You know, that wouldn't happen without money laundering. It is the crime that enables all other crimes, almost. Mm. And it doesn't receive the attention it deserves. And it's a real failure of public policy that it doesn't. Because we have had for decades now a coordinated global effort to tackle money laundering. And it is very intrusive. It's extremely expensive. It goes on all the time, employing armies of people, you know, costing the world's financial institutions about $200 billion a year to implement all of the regulations demanded of them, and it achieves absolutely nothing. It has not, as far as we can tell from all the best estimates that there are, it has not managed to reduce the amount of money being laundered around the world at all, or the proportion of the economy that is of criminal origin at all. And that's a massive failure, and it really doesn't get discussed anything like as much as it should be.
2: There's a section about Bicester Village, the retail outlet just outside London, that is fascinating. Talk me through what you were told and why it changed how you think about laundering, that it's not the kind of classic three-stage model that you had thought it was.
3: Yeah, so, I mean, traditionally, money laundering is broken down in training modules for compliance officers and, you know, entry police officers and so on, into three stages: a placement, layering, and integration, which is to say, you've got some money, you put it into a bank, you move it around a lot, and then you put it into the real economy so it looks like legitimate wealth. That's the three stages of this. But essentially what that describes is money laundering as it was before anyone tried to stop money laundering. But since the 1980s, the world's countries have been trying to stop money laundering, and so money launderers have adjusted to how they work, how they move money. And there is a very intrusive anti-money laundering system out there in our financial institutions. So quite reasonably, the criminals try not to move their wealth via the financial institutions at all, but elsewhere. And what's a very easy way of moving large amounts

0: Well, I mean, I feel a bit bad beating up on Bicester Village because it's true of any luxury goods stall. It's just that, as you probably know, that Bicester Village is a retail outlet in Oxfordshire that has a very large concentration of luxury goods all in one place. So it is very visible what's happening there. But you essentially have an industry of young, tend to be Chinese students, who are employed by money laundering gangs to go there with wealth that is of criminal origin and to buy up luxury goods, often expensive handbags, to ship those to China. And that's essentially a very good way of moving wealth from the UK to China without having to move any money. Because what we're talking about when we talk about money laundering is, I mean, it's a kind of an annoying term, money laundering, because it doesn't involve any laundering. That's a metaphor for cleaning the wealth so it looks white. And it doesn't actually involve money, it involves value. And you can move value just as easily in the form of handbags or luxury watches as you can in the form of actual money. And that's something which has been really underappreciated by politicians and policymakers for decades, the idea that this is a very easy way to evade all restrictions on money laundering. And this is particularly irritating because it's not like this is a new invention, the idea that you can move value around by moving stuff rather than by moving money, because this is how the Medicis used to bank in the Middle Ages. In Renaissance Italy, you know, you could go into a branch of the Medicis bank in Venice or Rome or Florence and deposit a bag of bullion with them and say, I'd like to collect that money in Bruges or London. And then you could go to Bruges or London with a piece of paper, hand it over to their branch in Bruges or London, and they would give you an equivalent amount of bullion, you know, less a small fee. And they didn't move the actual bullion from Italy to Northern Europe. Obviously, that would be crazy. They just had some bullion on hand in London they would be able to hand over. And then the transaction was realised via the movement of trade goods and the, you know, the manipulation of the value which was being declared for them. And that's exactly how modern money laundering works. That's how there are giant, specifically Chinese money laundering networks, which have been, you know, highlighted as a real threat by law enforcement agencies in the US, in the EU, in the UK and elsewhere. There are very significant Russian money laundering groups, which especially have sprung up since the sanctions against Russia in February 2022 and afterwards. There are very large groups, they're called the Hawala networks, which across the Middle East, which are, you know, very deeply embedded in Muslim communities. And this is how Iran, for example, manages to access the international financial system, even though it is under very heavy sanctions. And this is happening all the time, and it is essentially completely neglected. And so it feels to me like we have this, you know, very intrusive, very well-resourced anti-money laundering system in our financial institutions, which is not replicated in the trade network at all. So it's like you've built a castle with a bit of the rampart. It's very, very tall, incredibly well-armed with all the most modern and you know, astonishingly capable weapons. And then around the side, there's no walls at all. So, I mean, why would you attack the wall that's armed? You can just walk around and launder your money via the back. And so that's essentially how Bicester Village fits into this story. But, you know, in case anyone from Bicester Village is listening to this and feeling a bit victimised, you know, I'm not singling you out particularly. I could as easily have spoken about any luxury goods outlet anywhere. It is the luxury goods that are the problem.
1: I mean, you're very careful not to frame this as a grand conspiracy. So, and you talk about how there are robust systems in place. So where does the real failure lie?
0: Well, I mean, there are many failures. I mean, I think the most spectacular failure is in the willingness of particularly major Western governments to print essentially unlimited quantities of cash. You know, the most useful tool for laundering money has always been and remains cash money, because it's accepted everywhere, it can move around, it's totally untraceable. And, you know, there is this astonishing, weird phenomenon which has been referred to by central bankers as the paradox of banknotes, you know, with a remarkable lack of self-awareness, which is that although we as ordinary citizens are using banknotes less and less in everyday life, fewer than 10% of transactions in the UK now involve the use of cash money, and those tend to be much smaller than other transactions, the amount of banknotes in circulation just keeps going up all the time. So it's mysterious that at a time when there is less and less, remarkably less demand for banknotes, and yet somehow the demand for banknotes continues to be so healthy that they keep printing more of them. You know, the amount of banknotes went up by £7 billion in the UK last year to a new all-time high. It's a new record in the EU, a new record in the United States, where there's something like $2.4 trillion in circulation. And these banknotes tend to be overwhelmingly big bills. You know, by 80% by value of all the US dollars printed, $100 bills, which aren't much use for buying things in America. People don't want them, but they're extremely useful for packing a large amount of value into a small sized box, which is what's going on. So

0: In terms of the really most spectacular policy failure, we have a situation where governments have been imposing really very stringent rules on financial institutions about what they can and can't do with money. And this has been had both very expensive for them and has been very distressing for a lot of their clients. I mean, you probably remember Nigel Farage losing his bank account and everyone making a massive fuss about it. That is a daily reality, particularly for Muslims who lose their bank accounts all the time. I mean, almost 500,000 people lost their bank accounts last year in this country. It's a massive problem, which is hardly ever talked about because it's so shameful. But that is the side effect of the demands governments place on banks to monitor financial transactions. Yet at the same time, governments are printing essentially unlimited quantities of bank accounts, which are the most useful tool for criminals to evade those very restrictions that governments are imposing. And why this? So, like I said, I don't like talking about conspiracies, and I don't, because I think normally incompetence is a better way of explaining things than conspiracies. But it is impossible to at least consider the fact that this idiotic behaviour by governments to provide the most useful tool for evading the restrictions they themselves are imposing is also very profitable for governments. Mm. You know, if you print £7 billion worth of sterling banknotes, you are essentially making £7 billion worth of profit because it costs almost nothing to print them. The United States exports somewhere around $100 billion worth of $100 bills every year, which makes $100 bills a more valuable export for the US economy than the pharmaceutical industry, incredibly. And yet this is completely unacknowledged, undiscussed. And this is what I mean about the fact that we have not taken the battle against money laundering sufficiently seriously, because if governments were taking it seriously, then this is the kind of question they would be asking. You know, where's all this cash going? You know, ordinary citizens don't want it, so who does want it? You know, why, for example, is the $100 bill the most popular denomination of banknote? You never see them in the United States hardly, so where are they? And yet these kind of questions aren't being asked simply because it's so profitable.
1: And so what would real progress look like?
0: Well, I mean, I would love to see just, you know, the real low-hanging fruit. You know, just get rid of the big bills. You don't need them. We don't need a £50 note in this country. You never see them. You know, in the EU, they have already got rid of the 500 euro bill, which was a crazy large denomination, after the terrorist attacks in Paris. I think they were 2016, which shows that they appreciate the connection between big bills and crime and terrorism. But they should go further. They don't need 100 euro or 200 euro bill notes either. In the United States, they definitely don't need a $100 bill. You know, I would love to see an international effort to get rid of all of those. That would make it much more difficult for criminals to move large amounts of value. Then after that, you need to really start looking at where criminality comes from. You need to start, I mean, I'm, you know, a large amount of the money that is being laundered around the world and that essentially creates the liquidity in the system that allows kleptocrats, spy agencies, terrorists to move their money around in these, you know, underground financial systems. A lot of that liquidity comes from narcotics trafficking, you know. And it's, you know, another element of the idiocy, to be honest, of the war on drugs is the fact that not only have we lost, but in doing so, we have, you know, created this huge amount of money outside of the formal financial system and given the liquidity to an informal financial system that can now be exploited by, you know, Russian kleptocrats and so on. You know, we should really be looking at the, you know, these kind of decisions like the you know, there was a line in Barack Obama's White House, like their basic premise was don't do stupid shit. And it feels so often that, you know, we're doing stupid shit and not considering what the consequences are.
1: Oliver, it's been fascinating talking to you. This book is really interesting. It gives us the broad economic picture, but it also has all these personal stories, and it's also written with a lightness and a humour, and I was very happy to read it and urge the listeners to do so too.
0: Thank you very much. And it's been really fun talking about the other books as well, because, you know, it's nice to be reminded that they exist.
1: Oliver Bullough. Everybody Loves Our Dollars, How Money Laundering Won, is published by Weidenfeld and Nicholson, and it's out now. You've been listening to Meet the Writers, thanks to our producer, Steph Chungu, who also edits the show. And you can download this programme and previous episodes from our website or wherever you get your podcasts. I'm Georgina Godwin. Thank you for listening.
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2: 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Chris Chermak with you at Midori House. 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

0: A throwback there with Bebel Gilberto. Before that, we also had the Japanese singer-songwriter Mirei with Lonely in Tokyo. 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
0: 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Up next, this is Hello, Hello by Charlotte dos Santos, the Brazilian-Norwegian jazz singer.

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0: Venezuela's Rawayana, and before that, Eleni Ferreira and Arcade, rounding out the hour here on Monaco Radio, 1900 in London coming up, as well as Tall Stories.
1: You are listening to Monaco Radio in association with Chanel Watches. The silhouette of the J12 watch sets itself apart with its clean, precise lines. Yet once worn, it is its softness that stands out. Polished with diamond powder, the highly resistant ceramic that adorns it entirely feels as smooth as silk against the skin. A sensory appeal, painstakingly perfected for over a quarter of a century, that reveals the watchmaking excellence of Chanel. An invincible softness that becomes one with whomever wears it. Chanel Watches, official timekeeper of Monaco Radio.
0: It is 2200 in Dubai, 2000 in Copenhagen, 1900 here in London, and 1400 in Philadelphia. That's the time on Monaco Radio, brought to you by Chanel Watches. Coming to you from our studios in Midori House in London, I'm Chris Chermak with you on Monaco Radio for just one more hour, and I'll bring you a tall story in just a moment. After that, in an hour's time, we'll have a foreign desk explainer from Andrew Muller looking at Marie Le Pen in France. We'll have The Urbanist after that as well with Andrew Tuck, the foreign desk, the full episode, and Monaco on Design with Grace Charlton and Nick Manise. All of those shows coming up, and lots of our favorite music right here on Monaco Radio. And first up for this hour, we're heading to Beirut. It's Tall Stories.
2: Escaping the urban jungle can be particularly tough in the dense metropolises found throughout South Asia. But with small yet clever interventions, a simple raised walkway can reconnect citizens with nature and remind them of a part of their urban environment they may have otherwise forgotten. You're listening to Tall Stories, a Monaco production brought to you by the team behind The Urbanist. I'm Andrew Tuck. In this episode, Rahul Kadri, the principal architect of IMK Architects, who are behind the Malabar Hill Forest Trail, takes us for a nature walk in Mumbai.
3: The Malabar Hill Forest Trail is situated in Mumbai on Malabar Hill. It was a forgotten part of the city. This was land owned by the hydraulic department. It sits on top of the hill. There's the water supply for the city as a whole. And there's one side of the hill that was owned by the hydraulic department that has been sealed off to the public for the last 35 years. And since I, as a young boy, used to run around over here with my Doberman dog at the time, I knew this forest existed. During lockdown, my wife and I were walking nearby and I told her, come, let me show you something. And we jumped over the fence and we were in this forest. It's a 12.5-acre forest in the middle of the city that nobody knows about. And for many years, I'd been considering more people need to know about this. Open spaces are so rare in the city. So this time we kind of said, okay, let's put it together as a project. And instead of suggesting it myself as an architect and urban planner, I decided to do it as the chairman of the Citizens Association of the area, which I happen to be. So we went to the government at the time and they loved the idea. And the environmental minister was also the tourism minister at the time for the state, Sir Aditya Thackeray. He loved it. He says, come show me this space. So the very next day we went across and we saw it and he was fascinated and he says, this is something we must do. When we began to design it, what we were worried about is what will happen if thousands of people come in. I mean, this has been sealed off for 35 years and suddenly if you have thousands of people walking in, what will happen? So it was very obvious then that we should raise it off the forest floor to contain people on a specific path and they can't wander on the forest floor because there are also lots of snakes here, cobras here. And we decided that we should touch the forest floor only at one point. So the foundation should be at one point. And we have a V-shaped steel structure which supports a wooden walkway. Wood, as we all know, is the most sustainable way to build. The carbon cycle is the shortest. And any other material we also felt wouldn't really go with the feel of the forest. We initially decided to use a local sal wood, which has been used by the Indian railways for centuries. But then the contractor who was doing the job located a Malaysian teak wood, which is now grown in India, which had a much finer texture and took polish better. And he was willing to do it at the same price. So after testing, etc., we decided to use this Merbau teak wood. And yeah, it's beautiful. Mumbai, it's fairly dense. And Mumbai as a whole, per capita ratio of open space is 1.2 square meters per person. In comparison, London is 20. Our national standard is supposed to be 10. So open spaces are really at a premium in the city. And this was one space which was there and unused. So basically the idea was, how can we use it in the most sustainable way? So actually what we worked out with the government is that to maintain the quality and the silence, only 200 people are allowed to go on the walkway every hour to buy a ticket. And it's hour on hour, starts at 5 in the morning. So you want to keep it quiet so that just people get to be with nature, which is just rare. If you walk the Malabar Hill Trail today, it's half a kilometer long in a forest. It's got these beautiful rocks on one side and it's thickly forested when you first come in. So you're walking on a wooden deck, which in India, in Bombay, is rare in itself because we don't use wood for construction much at all. So you're walking on a raised wooden deck through this very dense forest, and then as it curves along the hillside, the landscape changes. So you soon come across a meadow, and then when you go further on, the vistas open up much more and you can overlook the historic view of Chopati Beach. There's a raw simplicity to walking through a forest, and because it's in such a dense part of the city, it just feels liberating that this can exist in this space. It's been fascinating to see how much people enjoy the simplicity of being with nature and just walking in the forest. People have been coming from all over, from as far as 250 kilometers away. The booking slots, they're full 2-3 days in advance for the whole day, weekend especially. People come there with their families, people come with their elderly parents on wheelchairs. I think for most people in the city, it's really disbelief that this exists. I've had people from all walks of life come back to me and say just how connected they felt to nature when they were walking here. I think most of the people really enjoy the simplicity of being in the forest.
2: 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This episode featured Rahul Kadri from IMK Architects, and it was produced and edited by David Stevens. 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I'm Andrew Tuck. Goodbye, and thank you for listening, city lovers.
0: Thanks very much to Andrew and the team for that episode of Tall Stories here on Monocle Radio. There will be a brand new one on Monday at 2200 London time. Do also check out The Urbanist, of course. We'll be playing that in a couple of hours as well. For now, though, here on Monocle Radio with me, Chris Chermak, you've got music after this.
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0: Welcome back. It is The Weekend and The Weekend Shift. Chris Termack with you for the rest of this hour. Anita Riotta will take over at 2000 London time. Until then, starting us off for music is Vendredi sur Mer.

0: classic track there. Out of Staten Island in New York City, that's where Fly By Midnight, the retro pop duo, are from, with Waiting Tables. Alain Chamfort, the French singer, before that as well. This is Monocle Radio.
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0: Givian there from Long Beach, California, taking us to 2000 here in London. Anita Riotta is standing by right here at Midori House to take over. This has been Chris Chermak. Have a great weekend. I'll be back tomorrow.
1: You're listening to Monocle Radio in association with Chanel Watches. The silhouette of the J12 watch sets itself apart with its clean, precise lines. Yet, once worn, it is its softness that stands out. Polished with diamond powder, the highly resistant ceramic that adorns it entirely feels as smooth as silk against the skin. A sensory appeal painstakingly perfected for over a quarter of a century that reveals the watchmaking excellence of Chanel. An invincible softness that becomes one with whomever wears it. Chanel Watches, official timekeeper of Monocle Radio.
2: It's 3 a.m. in Taipei, 2100 in Rome, 2000 here in London, and 1300 in Mexico City. That's a time on Monocle Radio, brought to you by Chanel Watches. Hello and welcome to Studio One here in Midori House in London. I'm Anita Riotta with you here on Monocle Radio. Coming up this hour, we'll tune in to the Foreign Desk Explainer. This week, Andrew Mueller breaks down just why you can't keep a Le Pen down, that is Marine Le Pen. Next, in an hour's time, we'll join our editor-in-chief, Andrew Tuck, and explore the cities we call home on The Urbanist. All that plus the usual great music from all over the globe, coming up right here on Monocle Radio. Now, here's the Foreign Desk Explainer.
3: In every presidential election of France's Fifth Republic, which takes us back to 1958, there has been a Le Pen lurking somewhere in French politics. In 1958, Jean-Marie Le Pen was a member of the National Assembly, having recently left the service of the French Foreign Legion as a veteran of Indochina, Suez, and Algeria. He was already an odious xenophobe and anti-Semitic crank, but still a decade and change from founding the National Front, along with a motley assembly of embittered French soldiers and former Nazi collaborators. The National Front's first treasurer, Pierre Bousquet, had volunteered during World War II for the Charlemagne division of the SS. In the 1965 presidential election, Jean-Marie Le Pen was a campaign operative for wartime Vichy collaborator and far-right weirdo Jean-Louis Tissier-Vignancourt, who some years later would earn further infamy for his part in a plot to steal the corpse of World War I French commander turned World War II Vichy leader Marshal Philippe Pétain, with a view to staging the hero's burial at Verdun, to which they believed the decomposing traitor was entitled. Le Pen skipped the 1969 presidential election, busy with his music publishing company, which specialized in trades union choirs and Nazi marches. But in five of the next six elections, Jean-Marie Le Pen was a candidate for president himself, and only missed the other one due to a hiccup with the paperwork.
4: Chers compatriotes, il m'a fallu attendre 8 jours.
3: Jean-Marie Le Pen's attempts to install himself in the LSE Palace peaked in the presidential election of 2002. He made it as far as a runoff against the incumbent, Jacques Chirac, who was already beset by the corruption scandals which would eventually see him convicted of misappropriating public money. Le Pen lost the runoff in a landslide. Chirac won over 82% of the vote, an endorsement earned in part with the highly unofficial rallying cry, "Vote for the crook, not the fascist." Le Pen ran again in 2007, but won only 10% of the vote in the first round.
5: L'on nous rétorquait des deux côtés, droite et gauche, que nous étions xénophobes, égoïstes.
3: In every French presidential election since 2012, 2017, 2022, Jean-Marie's daughter Marine has been a candidate. It should probably be conceded that along the way she first distanced herself from, then fell out with, her ghastly father. After becoming leader of the National Front, she threw him out of the party, renamed it the National Rally, and set about dismantling his influence over it, with a view to positioning it merely on the right wing, rather than in the car park behind the grandstand screaming at the bins. Maureen did, however, attend Jean-Marie's funeral when he died in January 2025 at the disappointingly advanced age of 96 and issued gushing tributes.
6: C'est ça le problème, Madame Le Pen.
7: Parce que il a accès à l'intégralité des informations des services.
3: In the elections of 2017 and 2022, Maureen made it to the runoff, losing on both occasions to President Emmanuel Macron. As of earlier this week, it appears that any French listeners hoping for a Le Pen-free presidential election next year are to be disappointed. Despite everything, and we will get to recapping the everything presently, Marine Le Pen insists that she will be a candidate. Last March, Le Pen and a couple of dozen other National Rally officials were convicted of stealing European Parliament funds to pay National Rally staff. This was one of those shocking but not surprising stories. All modern populism is essentially a grift, conducted in the knowledge that its adherents will always find excuses, up to and including for example, their idol accepting a free aeroplane.
8: This is the best plane ever built.
3: Le Pen was sentenced to 4 years of prison bourguignon, two of those suspended, and disqualified from holding public office for 5 years. This week, judges upheld the conviction but reduced her imprisonment to a year of house arrest and her effective disqualification from public office to 15 months, already served. The practical upshot of all of which is that she can run for president next year. As things stand, she will have to do so wearing an electronic ankle tag, though she can still appeal against the sentence. The question of why someone this compromised would seek their country's highest office is easily answered. She thinks she'll win. She may well be right. National Rally is popular, or at least, this is France, less unpopular than other parties. It is the largest bloc in the National Assembly, and polling suggests Le Pen would stroll the first round of a presidential election, however difficult an ankle tag makes strolling anywhere else. A runoff against a plausible consensus centrist Le Pen buster, some successor to Macron, might be a closer thing.
9: Où que vous soyez, qui que vous soyez, c'est votre devoir.
3: If, however, the whims of the French electorate put Le Pen in a runoff against a far-left candidate, Jean-Luc Mélenchon of France Unbowed the most likely, it would be a struggle to find a bookmaker willing to take bets on her. Among those likely undelighted by these developments is Jordan Bardella, Le Pen's 30-year-old protégé, who had been her assumed stand-in were she unable to run. It remains to be seen whether he thinks Prime Minister will be quite enough for him. Le Pen may also believe, and not without reason, that her legal travails can actually be leveraged as an electoral asset. Le Pen will run, as populists always do, as a dissident outsider, however ridiculous that is for someone who has been in politics their entire adult life. Le Pen will invoke, as populists always do, the spectre of a deep state thwarting the will of the people, however absurd that is, coming from someone who has always been at liberty to make their case and run for office. Le Pen will declaim, as populists always do, resentful self-pity, however preposterous that is, when the person expressing it is the author, and not infrequently, the inventor of their own misfortunes. But what better way to demonstrate one's insurgent credentials than harumphing indignantly about being literally fettered by the establishment? Minutes of desultory research have failed to determine whether Le Pen's present abode has a balcony from which she may make melodramatic speeches to an agog throng gathered in the forecourt. But given that she and her sisters recently sold the family mansion in the Swiss-gated community of Montretout for several million euros, she can get one built. For Monocle Radio, I'm Andrew Muller.
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1: 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Bis bald!
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0: A bit of a tongue twister for you here. That was Lola Lelan with Lola Allo. That was your Monocle Radio Classic taking us to France. Stick with us, we're heading to Canada next.
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1: That was Dito nella Piaga from Italy with Che Fastidio. Stick with us. We're going to join Andrew Tuck at the top of the hour for the latest edition of The Urbanist.
2: You're listening to Monaco Radio in association with Chanel Watches. 7 times stronger than steel, the J12 ceramic is unmatched in its resistance to abrasions over time. Yet its greatest strength lies in its softness. Polished with diamond powder, it feels as smooth as silk against the skin. Combined with the Caliber 12.1 manufacture movement, the exceptional material embodies all the expertise and cutting-edge technology of Chanel watchmaking. An invincible softness that becomes one with whomever wears it. Chanel Watches, official timekeeper of Monaco Radio.
1: It's 4 a.m. in Taipei, 2200 in Rome, 2100 here in London, and 1400 in Mexico City. That's the time on Monaco Radio, brought to you by Chanel Watches. And welcome to Studio One here in Midori House in London. I'm Anita Riota with you here on Monaco Radio. Coming up this hour, we join our editor-in-chief Andrew Tuck on The Urbanist to learn how to support the ecosystems that make up our cities. Then in an hour's time, you'll sit down with another Andrew, this time Andrew Muller, for this week's edition of The Foreign Desk. All that plus the usual great music from all over the globe coming up right here on Monaco Radio. Now, here's The Urbanist.

0: The aim of this is to reduce flooding, but at the same time, also improve water quality and create greener cities that are cooler and more pleasant places to live in.
1: How do we ensure our urban environments remain functioning ecosystems? This is The Urbanist, Monocle's programme all about the cities we live in. I'm your host, Andrew Tuck. Today we look at the reciprocal relationship our cities have with nature and how our design choices can support this. We revisit the sponge city concept to see how better water retention can benefit flora and fauna. We also learn how our buildings can be hazardous to bird life and explore some design solutions too. Plus, we head to the Finnish city, hoping to be one of the world's first to reach carbon neutrality. That's all ahead, right here on The Urbanist, with me, Andrew Tuck. Paying attention to water, one of the key elements to all life, is crucial in developing a livable urban ecosystem. In past editions of this programme, we've explored the concept of sponge cities and sustainable drainage systems, or SUDs. We do all the fun stuff here. These water management systems and techniques enable our urban areas to store and use water rather than just flush it away, aiding in both flood management and flourishing green spaces. Well, I'm joined now by Christina Raffolo, a chartered member of the Landscape Institute and a surface stormwater management and biodiversity expert. Oh, Christina, thank you for joining us. Now, we've touched on this concept of sponge cities a few times over the years here on The Urbanist, including a conversation with the originator of the term, the late Chinese landscape architect, Kongyan Yu. Now, let's firstly remind listeners around the world what this concept then is of sponge cities.
0: A sponge city is really an urban area, a very large urban area designed to absorb, store, slow down, filter and gradually release that rainwater rather than channeling and directing it quickly towards the drains and sewers. So we want to avoid that at all costs. So what the concept is about is working with the natural process. And you do this by using features, nature-based features like trees, parks, wetlands, permeable paving, green roofs, rain gardens, planters connected to roof downpipes, all these items that together constitute what we call blue-green infrastructure, work together to manage water, rainwater, close to where it falls. And the aim of this is to reduce flooding, but at the same time, also improve water quality and create greener cities that are cooler and better and more pleasant places to live in.
1: Just tell me, so what's your background? What brought you into this world of looking at how we manage the water in our cities? What got you fascinated about this topic?
0: Well, I've always been fascinated by water and water management. I grew up in a city in Kenya called Nairobi, the capital, which is considered one of the sponge cities. And green was everywhere. Everything was channeled, you know, on the roadside. And although today it has a problem of flooding in itself because it has two rainy seasons, so it's a different concept than what we have in Europe. When I became a landscape architect about 20 years ago, and I established my practice 13 years ago, Raffolo Landscape Architects, I've always used water as my means of designing the nature-based solutions because these solutions double up as amenity. So bringing in managing water, you're bringing life into nature. Natural things need water to survive. So if you can then design your landscapes, so urban landscapes, by managing the water, feeding the plants, but then also cleansing that water and managing its quantity, you are really doubling up in the function that you can have for that particular landscape.
1: One of the interesting things I wanted to talk to you about is, you know, that I guess when we've mostly spoken to people about sponge cities, it's been connected with the notion of how you make more resilient cities. And as you touched on, you want to avoid flooding, for example. So that those are key things. But when it comes to a city like London, which not perfect, but we have a pretty good drainage system and you can probably funnel the water away and it can be down in the Thames at some point. The interesting thing is when I looked at your website, it made me stop as well, because what you're saying is, hold on, if you hold the water here, here's some cool things we can do, here's some of the impact if you don't disperse the water. So maybe for listeners, maybe tell them some of the sunnier things, the more glorious, beautiful things you can have if you don't just try and pump the water out.
0: Well, if you don't try and pump the water out, what you do is you're creating amenity and you're creating sites which are ecologically beneficial to wildlife. And you're cooling down the atmosphere during those very hot summer months. So effectively, you're creating, if you see on the side of the road, is rain gardens, which are actually called bioretention planters when they are next to a road. They actually change the total outlook of the place. If, for example, some examples we have in London, across all the boroughs at the moment, everybody's implementing rain gardens. But one that really stands out, for example, is the Marylebone one, where they've implemented a series of rain gardens that all connect all the water, the rainwater that flows from the roads. And that completely changes that kind of grey, sort of outlook that that space had into a green, vibrant one. And so you are then walking along the street and you're seeing that that rainwater has fed the plants, but it's also percolated down the soil and has been cleansed before it reaches the sewer. So one thing though I would like to make clear, very important, when we're referring to Sponge City, we're referring to an interconnected system of all these individual green and blue infrastructure. So it's not about creating them in silo, it's about actually connecting them all one to each other. And that is a big challenge. And it's fine when you're going in your small town like Mansfield, but it's a lot more difficult in a city like London, where you have 33 boroughs plus the City of London, each with a local flood authority. So that is the biggest challenge. And you touched upon what happens if we didn't have the rain gardens. Well, water will be directly connected to the sewer system, will flow straight in as fast as possible. You wouldn't be able to trap it. And it has in the past been discharged into the River Thames, because what happens if there's pressure from a heavy downpour, which we are at the moment seeing as more frequent than expected due to climate change. If there is this heavy downpour, what happens is that the combined sewers of both foul water and fresh water open up to the Thames, and it means that it pollutes the Thames. Now, this has been addressed in London through the Thames tidal tunnel, which is referred to as a super sewer, so that when there is a heavy downpour, instead of getting all the water, all this foul water into the Thames, it actually captures it together with the fresh water due to the Victorian sewers being quite old. But the key is not so much to work against the grey infrastructure, which is there. These are major infrastructure works. The key is to capture that rainwater, not discharge it, but see it as a resource. So it's something precious that we don't want to lose. And we can collect it through permeable surfaces, wetlands, tree planting. So we can create spaces. The more green space you create, the more the city becomes resilient to the climate change, to the downpours. And it also brings those simultaneous benefits for people and wildlife.
1: Marylebone, which happens to be where Monocle has its HQ, over the years they've kind of taken out normally what was a parking space, and they've planted plants, and yes, the rainwater can run in and feed the plants, and there are several of them certainly dotted very near to where we work. But how really important are those when just across the road there's Regent's Park, which is several acres of land? How effective are these tiny little patches of soil mitigating all of the things that you're talking about when you have these vast tracts of green space across the city anyway?
0: There's a difference between the parkland with the green space and the water falling onto the parkland, and these rain gardens, which are capturing the specific water that is run off from the highway or from the roads. So you will find these rain gardens next to pathways, next to roads. So they're capturing water from hard surfaces, and that is the key. And because the water that falls onto hard surfaces, those sheets of water, are often then polluted due to what's lying on the hard surfaces, then what happens is that when they percolate into the rain garden through the different strata of soil, it gets cleansed. And that means when it connects to the freshwater sewer, it already has a filtered quality, a quality of water that you want to achieve for the rivers and for the streams, not only for London, but for other, you know, towns everywhere in the UK. And at the same time, it feeds the plants that are within the rain garden. We'd also have that filtering effect. So it's a green functional system. It's not simply a landscape park is actually green infrastructure. And the important thing is that it has to be maintained correctly. It has to be respected as a functional system, and it has to be appreciated by the community as such.
1: Other cities that you get to visit around the world and see best practice, or as you look out from your office and admire what colleagues are doing around the world, are there other cities where you think we should be looking to for benchmarks of success about how we create these interconnected elements of managing rainwater?
0: Yes. Well, earlier you mentioned about China, but you know, although they were the pioneers of the Sponge City program, like you mentioned, and now it's spreading across Southeast Asia, the rainfall patterns are different. They have monsoons and very intense seasonal rainfall. Instead, in terms of European examples, I think Copenhagen is a leading example. And you know, they had a series of flood events. And what they did is the city developed a comprehensive cloudburst management plan. And this cloudburst management plan combines everything: parks, streets, public spaces, and they all designed to temporarily store the water so that, for example, a play area or a park may be slightly dished in shape, so it can store that water, be like a dry pond in the hot summer seasons, but it becomes a temporary pond that filters the water down, it collects the water so that it doesn't go straight into the freshwater sewer. These public spaces perform, you know, these multiple functions. And Rotterdam, again, is another example, considering the city lies below sea level. So it's really important how it's become a global leader in sort of adapting to managing water. And its squares provide that valuable space that it can be temporarily a sun solution, collecting all the water and then filtering it down, but also an amenity space.
1: Just tell me, you're talking about some amazing projects here, but it strikes me these are things that even these small patches of soil by the size of our pavements, this needs intervention from local council, it needs planning permission. What's striking in London is I wonder how many ordinary people could get involved in this, because you drive through a London road these days and most people have tarmacked over their gardens to create spaces to park their SUVs and their vehicles. So many gardens disappearing, water running off straight into the drainage systems. Do you think there needs to be planning control from local councils that impacts individuals as well and says, hold on, you can't have that nice driveway at the front of your house. It needs to be maintained as green space and garden because we have a problem here.
0: Well, yes. The more you make the city permeable, the better, regardless of whether it's a rain garden or a patch of land, are you opening it up and making it more permeable? I think there should be a legislation that stops, which is already you do need to ask for permission in some boroughs to actually have your front driveway paved, you know, if it wasn't like that before. And it is so important that everybody understands that water is a resource and needs to go back into the ground. However, London also has the added complexity that most of it, the soil is clay and therefore not permeable. And so anything that you design that absorbs water needs to be designed correctly. But in any case, removing paving is always better than having it there if it's not permeable.
1: Christina, finally, just tell me, do you feel confident when you walk around London, when you see how planning decisions are being made these days? Are the boroughs on board with your plans and ambitions and your hopes for the city?
0: Well, not always. Sometimes I see that there is a discrepancy from the design intent and what's actually being constructed. I don't see all of these rain gardens actually built properly. And sometimes the items are cherry-picked, so you wouldn't have the correct sort of level of soil or that collects water. And so they almost don't function as they should. And so I think this should be more regulated as standardized how the rain gardens are designed. Of course, with every particular situation, so we don't have one size fits all. But I do see a lot of implementation not going according to plan, and I think more should be done about that.
1: Christina Raffolo, thank you for joining us. One of the important factors in building an urban ecosystem is understanding the obstacles that our current cities impose on all species, not just humans. Well, I'm joined now by Jeannie Gang, architect and founding partner of Studio Gang. Jeannie's firm has an exhibition currently on show at the Chicago Architecture Centre called Flyaway City, Architecture for a Flourishing Ecosystem. The exhibition spotlights an issue that the studio has been working on for more than two decades, the urgent need to stop birds from colliding with building glass. bird populations in North America have been on a steady decline, and window collisions are a major cause of this. The good news, though, there is a design solution. Jeannie, thank you so much for joining us today. Perhaps, first of all, we could tell listeners about what the problem is and why we're discussing it today.
2: Birds are migratory species, and they travel through cities along these different flyway routes, you know, sometimes going all the way from like the tip of South America all the way to North America, and there's other flyways in Europe as well. So when they encounter, they fly by night, when they encounter places to rest, they need to rest overnight. They oftentimes land in cities that are on waterways, and then the problem is they come down and they are attracted to habitat along the streets, and they end up crashing into window glass and buildings in extraordinary numbers. I mean, like 1 billion birds die every year just in North America with these collisions. So it's really having a big negative impact on bird populations, which, as you probably know, have declined precipitously. I think it's 30% decline since 1970. So it's really impacting not only birds, but the whole ecosystem.
1: And that 1 billion number is extraordinary. I saw that number verified by the American Bird Conservancy, and it is an extraordinary figure. Now, one of your key cities, your home city of Chicago, sits on what's known as the Mississippi Flyway, a really important migratory route for birds coming, as you say, from the south all the way up to Canada and back again. You've pulled together this exhibition. Is it a provocation to the other people in your industry to begin to think about birds and nature as we create new buildings?
2: Yeah, it's really, I think so many people are excited about, you know, in the past we had industrial cities full of soot and dirt and difficult to live in. And now we really want to have nature and biodiverse nature right in our cities to enjoy and to make it healthier and to, you know, share the city with other creatures that are coming through. So I think as we lean into nature in the city, which is very important to many people, I want to call attention to the dangers that architecture and other things like lighting and things like that, that we can control very easily to make it a much safer place for other creatures, other living things.
1: The interesting challenge, I guess, for architects is there's always a client who may be saying, oh, no, I want only kind of plate glass windows, or there may be demands of cost and price that mitigate against some of the things you could potentially do. But what have you managed to do in the architecture that you've brought to Chicago and other cities that you think has begun to address some of the problems here?
2: Well, you know, it's so interesting because it's a problem that is, it's like architecture, how we design things, but it's also the glass itself. How can we make that, you know, work better? We want transparency and daylight. So it's like a building product thing, but then it's also just people not knowing about it. So as this has really become more clear over the years, in my first projects, I really was working on screens and frit on the glass, 100% of the glass, and, you know, not always achieving all that. But then as we learn more, we realize that according to the American Bird Conservancy and others like the Chicago Collision Monitors who monitor these incidents, you found that it's really the only place that needs the attention is where the habitat is. So in that lower, let's say below 100 feet on a building, and different regulations that have been enacted have different numbers, but just imagine like where the trees are. That's where the birds are going, and that's where they are getting in danger with these collisions with glass because the trees and habitat is reflected in the windows, or people might have plants inside the building at night and then they think they can just go straight through, or there are situations where a glass bridge, let's say, it just looks like it's transparent and they could fly through that. So that's where the real focus has been lately for me and in designing into the glass protection, you know, like a pattern that they can see that's about 2 inches apart, like dots or whatever. Sometimes we have fun with that with clients that are really into this, and we've created some patterns that are more interesting, let's say. That's the kind of things that I've been trying to implement in projects, you know, especially in this danger zone of where we want to build in nature, in parks and in streets that have trees. So those are the areas you have to really pay attention to.
1: And tell me, are city governments, are urban planners beginning to understand this? Because I know the exhibition that you've produced in Chicago is backed by advocacy groups and by campaigners, but has that had an impact on building codes, for example? Are there cities where you're working now where actually when you're going through the planning consent, people are saying, oh, hold on, this is going to be lethal for birds, for example?
2: Well, yeah, like there are codes in cities like New York City, who are on the Atlantic Flyway, and San Francisco, which is on the Pacific Flyway, and Toronto as well, which is on the Mississippi Flyway as well, like Chicago. But in Chicago, we just have not been able to get this over the finish line, have an ordinance that will make new buildings protect the glass so that it's not dangerous for birds. And it's not really that difficult, and all these other cities have implemented it. So we really want to have that be implemented in Chicago, which is one of the most amazing cities to visit for migration because of this flyway that is right down the center of the continent. So economically, we are benefiting as a city from tourism related to birds. So that's another good reason to implement something to protect the birds that people are coming to see.
1: I wondered whether, you know, maybe not when it comes to mega high rises, but with lots of mid-height buildings now, especially here in Europe, there are more screens, there are timber slats, there are different materials moved, that because people are concerned about heat in the summer and how they conserve energy inside buildings. Do you think that maybe in some instances we're moving towards a type of building that may be better for birds as we go forwards?
2: I think it's such a simple thing to achieve that I think once more people understand it, and that the solution is very effective. Like it with the McCormick Place building on Lake Michigan, it's just a big glass building on the lakefront. They had one day where 1,000 birds were killed on that one building because of the conditions, the fog or something. And so that building, they finally, to their credit, implemented this retrofit, which is available for existing buildings, and they dropped that number 98%. In other words, they've almost zero collisions on the same building that has been, you know, killing birds for decades. So it does work, it's effective, and all we need to do is implement it. And I, as you mentioned, sometimes design features can do double duty, like, you know, where it's also protecting from solar heat gain, there's a double benefit in also protecting birds.
1: Jeannie Gang, thank you for joining us here on The Urbanist. Finally today, we head to Turku, Finland's former capital city, and one that is hoping to be among the world's first to reach carbon neutrality in just 3 years from now. Wif Stenger sent us this report looking at how the city plans to become a climate model and how realistic the plan really is.
3: That's the sound of a tram back in 1972 when they stopped running in Turku, Finland's oldest city and former capital. The electric tramway had started back in 1908, following horse-drawn trolleys in the 19th century. Now Turku is bringing the trams back as part of a raft of projects aimed at cutting urban emissions.

0: cycling, walking, and mass transit. About half of the city's buses are already electric, and they're so quiet I was almost run over by one. The tram and a planned new local commuter train line won't be completed until the 2030s, though. Construction of the tramway starts next year, and the project will also include new year-round bike paths and tree planting, which officials say will help meet the goal of being carbon neutral just 3 years from now. But how realistic is that? Turku Mayor Pia Elo insists it is, although it will involve buying offsets elsewhere.
1: First of all, we aim to reduce emissions, of course, as much as possible across the sectors by at least 90%. And at the same time, we strengthen local carbon sinks.
0: But for the remaining emissions that can't be eliminated, the city may have to pay for offsets, such as buying and preserving nearby forests. Elo says that Turku has around 50 partners in its climate project, including the city's two major universities and major employers like the shipyard, which itself plans to be net zero by 2030, as well as the local wastewater treatment plant, which extracts thermal energy for district heating. The city-owned energy company, meanwhile, produces 95% emissions-free electricity and just opened the region's biggest solar power facility in partnership with a Bayer pharmaceutical plant. The 3.5-gigawatt solar farm features double-sided panels with local white limestone underneath them to reflect back light, which should boost output by around 10%. While renewables now provide more than half of Finland's electricity, solar has so far been a minor player, but it's on track to become more important in the coming years. Conditions here in Finland's sunny southwest are comparable to northern Germany, for instance, and solar panels are actually more efficient in bright, cold winter weather. So that all sounds rosy, but has there been any opposition or worries that climate measures will raise costs or impose burdens?
1: Turku's climate plan has been unanimously adopted in the city council last week, so climate goal is very consistently, strongly supported in all political parties here in Turku, which is great. And importantly, we are working to make sure that transition is fair so that people are supported and no one is left behind. The key is, of course, co-design that we do it with the residents and the ones who use the city.
0: So the city's politicians seem to be united about the plan, but what about the business community? Krista Ahonen, impact manager at the Turku Chamber of Commerce, says there's sort of peer pressure among companies to get on board.
2: I think the atmosphere in Turku is so strongly for the environment. Everybody has to be on their side because there's no other way. Because you are a negative company if you are speaking up against the environment. So I think it's really embarrassing to be against that. Companies are mainly supporting the environment targets and climate neutrality. So I think it's a good thing that Turku is so strongly leading the way.
3: And do you think it's realistic that within the next 3 years you'll be able to reach this target?
2: It depends. They are going to need some compensate models that are still in, they are figuring it out how to make it, because the traffic emissions are not going down as soon as they targeted, but it's quite impossible to make the whole transition so fast, so maybe some other things have to be done first.
3: Okay, like offsets.
2: Yeah.
0: So city and business leaders seem to be mostly enthusiastic about the plan, but what about everyday people? I asked Sana and Oona, vendors at a fruit and veg stand at the outdoor market.
3: Did you know that Turku has a target of being climate neutral by 2029?
4: No, I didn't.
5: Yeah, I've heard about it, but I don't know if it's possible. I don't know.
3: Have you seen anything that they've been doing so far in the past few years that would be reducing pollution and emissions in Turku?
5: Very little. Yeah, e-scooters, yeah, and buses are, some of them are like electric, yeah, but not that many, so.
3: Well, what do you think they should do, or do you have any ideas what they could do to cut the emissions?
5: Maybe like more bicycles and everything.
0: I asked Jari, a delivery truck driver, if he thinks the 2029 target sounds doable.
6: If everyone does their job and commits to it, then yes, why not? I think the green transformation and that, I don't know otherwise. Otherwise, I don't know, because I'm just a driver myself.
7: Yeah.
6: And I only see that when the cars, many cars have been changed to electric.
0: Rami, who's sitting in his old VW bus,

0: why the Al River is more skeptical about the target.
1: The city of Turku is planning to be carbon neutral by 2029. Did you know that?
2: 29,
1: within 3 years. Three years from now, yeah.
2: Okay, all right.
1: What do you think? Is that realistic?
2: I doubt a little.
1: You doubt it, yeah.
2: Yeah, I do. I cannot answer anything else but to be realistic.
0: So there seems to be some kind of consensus on the need for climate action among Turku's political parties and companies, but there doesn't seem to be much awareness or confidence about the 2029 goal among the general public. And everyone will have to be on board if Turku really wants to reach that ambitious target and set an example for other cities.
3: My thanks there to Wif Stenger for that report. And that's all for this week's episode of The Urbanist. You can join us for new editions of the show every week. And you can subscribe to Monocle magazine for reports on all things design, architecture and urbanism too. Just visit monocle.com. This episode of The Urbanist was produced and edited by David Stevens. I'm Andrew Tuck. Goodbye and thank you for listening, city lovers.
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0: Your Monocle, a radio classic for the hour, took us to Australia. That was Donny Bonet. Stick with us, we're heading to Brazil next.
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0: That was Julieta Venegas rounding out our music hour. Stick with us here on Monocle Radio. At the top of the hour, you get to enjoy the Foreign Desk.
1: You are listening to Monocle Radio in association with Chanel Watches. Inspired by racing yachts, the J12 reconnects with its original inspiration and its original world, water. Both immensely soothing and peaceful, yet capable of unlimited strength. It is this breadth, balance, and singularity that define the intrinsic values of the first unisex sports watch by Chanel. A sensory icon designed to transcend horizons that has shaped the world of watchmaking for more than a quarter of a century. Chanel Watches, official timekeeper of Monocle Radio.
0: It's 5 a.m. in Taipei, 2300 in Rome, 2200 here in London, and 1500 in Mexico City. That's the time on Monocle Radio, brought to you by Chanel Watches. Hello and welcome to Studio One here in Midori House in London. I'm Anita Riota with you here on Monocle Radio. Coming up this hour, we'll tune in to The Foreign Desk. The episode just premiered earlier today. This week's topic is looking at critical minerals, what they mean, where they're coming from, and how they're impacting geopolitics. Then in an hour's time, we'll sit down with Grace Charlton and Nick Manise on Monocle on Design. All that plus the usual great music from all over the globe coming up right here on Monocle Radio. Now, here's the Foreign Desk.
2: Last month, the Democratic Republic of Congo signed an agreement with the International Finance Corporation to establish what will become the Kinshasa Stock Exchange, the DRC's first ever such institution. This may seem a counterintuitive initiative. The DRC is one of the world's poorest countries. But, and here we arrive at the reason the DRC is launching a stock exchange, it shouldn't be. The DRC sits atop immense mineral wealth, what is often referred to as critical minerals and or rare earths. These are not necessarily or always the same thing, but do have in common that our modern world would grind to a halt without them. There is a reasonable chance that the cobalt and tantalum in the phone in your pocket was dug out of the DRC. Unsurprisingly, there is considerable competition for these resources, despite the difficulties of extracting them. Rare earths, a specific category of 17 metals, have acquired that name not due to actual scarcity, but because of the difficulties of extracting them even in the most helpful and agreeable of circumstances, and nobody has ever described the DRC circumstances as helpful or agreeable. The vast country is plagued by war and disease, its infrastructure is rickety at best, and its regulatory frameworks would be flattered by the term lackadaisical. All of this is bad first and foremost for the actual people of the DRC, who have never benefited properly from the riches beneath them, and who have been repeatedly caught in the crossfire, political and literal, between those seeking to profit from the country's natural wealth. But it is bad for the world beyond as well, at least the relatively law-abiding portions of it. Absence of order only ever assists the less scrupulous. It is not a coincidence that a march on this front has been stolen by the People's Republic of China, for which labour standards are not a first-order consideration. Who is winning the critical minerals and rare earths race? Is there any way of making the scramble more orderly? And will the DRC ever benefit from its own treasure? This is the Foreign Desk.
3: There's a term called resource curse. So wealth in natural resources very often does not lead to wealth and well-being for the country and people.
4: China didn't need to invade or occupy the way old-style colonialists did. They've just done it with money and lack of regulation.
5: We want to build green transitions, but it cannot be on the back of Congolese people who live in the surrounding.
2: You're listening to The Foreign Desk with me, Andrew Muller. Our first guest this week is Kurt Wang, Global Lead of Energy, Minerals and Circularity at the World Resources Institute. Well, let's start with an incredibly basic question. When we talk of rare earths and or critical minerals, what are we actually talking about?
3: So these are actually two different terms, rare earth and critical minerals. They do sound like synonyms, so people mix them up a lot. But critical minerals, it's not a scientific term, so it's not defined by their physical or chemical properties. It is decided by two things. One is usually how important they are to the economy. It can be, you know, to our energy, to semiconductor, to agriculture. And the second is how high the supply risks are. So that can be scarcity, it can be supply concentration, geopolitics, war, all that. So as you can imagine, then the critical minerals list, the criticality would differ from country to country, and it changes over time. It's not a fixed list.
2: Well, can we focus this on like an example, one particular mineral which illustrates the problem here by being both incredibly important and extremely difficult to retrieve for one reason or another?
3: Yeah, so maybe coming to rare earth, as that's a group of 17 elements which are considered critical by many countries. They're critical because they have a very wide range of applications, from semiconductor to, you know, wind turbines to car motors to defense. They're used in many things. And the supply risk is high, not because they're scarce. They're actually abundant, like the name suggests. But the supply chain is highly concentrated, and it's very much affected by the trade tensions in the world today. That's why they're considered critical by most countries.
2: Well, cobalt, I know in particular, is largely centered in the Democratic Republic of Congo, which I think has something like 3/4 of the world's cobalt production. Obviously, it's a country where getting anything done is not easy, but what are the specific difficulties associated with mineral extraction in the DRC?
3: Mineral extraction in general, you might say it seems like anyone can dig out some rocks, but doing so properly, it's actually quite complex. It will require lots of investment, and it takes years, if not decades, of preparations. So globally, on average, it will take 16 years before a mine can open, right? So it's almost 2 decades. And it takes that long because first you need to start doing surveys, doing exploration to understand where to dig. And that can take many years. And it can be hundreds of exploration sites, and then maybe one eventually becomes a mine. And then doing mining properly will also require a thorough assessment of the environmental impacts. You need to get local communities on board, right? Most people don't like to have a mine in their backyard. And then you need to get permits from government. You need to build infrastructure. If it's far away, you have to build roads, you have to build power plants, you have to build all the facilities for the workers. So all that takes time and is complex. And then also, it's not just about digging out rocks, also processing them into metals. That know-how is very concentrated. For DRC, I wouldn't say it's particularly difficult to extract minerals there. I think that DRC is known because it has been associated with conflict minerals, especially, you know, 10 years back. That's when, you know, child labor is involved, and the revenue, the income from minerals goes to support military actions and domestic conflicts. That's why it's more the social and environmental impact associated with mining that is particularly in a country like DRC, which has weaker governance.
2: Well, on that thought, are there not obvious, indeed self-evident problems with regulation and oversight in a country like the DRC? When this mineral wealth is being extracted from the DRC, do we know who, if anybody, is watching the shop?
3: Yeah, it is. I think there's a term called the resource curse, right? So a wealth in natural resources very often does not lead to wealth and well-being for the country and people. And indeed, many producing countries, unfortunately, still falling into that bucket. And on the regulations, so these environmental, social, and the governance regulation, that's how revenues flow, vary significantly across countries. And even where countries where there is regulation, good enforcement of the regulation is another issue, right? You might have good laws, but they don't get enforced. And so in complementary to that, to the regulations, there are voluntary international standards. There are many of them actually describing what good should look like for responsible mining. And what's interesting is actually in recent years, we start to see opposite trends. So the West, like Europe, US, right, which used to have pretty strong national regulations on mining, is actually calling for deregulation in order to increase supply and to secure mineral supply. While China, for example, which historically has looser environmental and social regulations for mining, is actually starting to seek alignment with these international standards. So it's a very dynamic space.
2: I mean, is there a clear line on which countries and perhaps which companies are in the forefront of this? Who does seem to be noticeably good at getting at this stuff?
3: Good at getting things out or good at getting things out in a proper way. So different, let's say, groups play different roles in the mining life cycle because it's such a long life cycle. Mm. So in the very early stage, you know, doing surveys, geological surveys, that's usually the governments and the European governments, the US governments are all very good at it. And then in the next stage, when you start to dig out samples and to decide where it has a potential to become a proper mine, and those are usually done by smaller companies called miners, miner with an O, not an E. And then once a mining project starts to be developed and go into operations, very often there are very large industrial scale mining corporates that are very experienced in this. There were quite a few based in the UK, for example, Rio Tinto and Anglo America, quite a few based in Australia as well, such as BHP. And once the extraction is done, then the processing, so turn them into from rocks into metal, currently takes place mostly in China, especially for the critical minerals. Most of the refining and the smelting is taking place in China.
2: Well, I guess just finally, to try and put the value of these substances into perspective, if we didn't have them, if there was, for some reason, some snarl up in the supply chain of one or more of them, what kind of things would stop working?
3: It depends on which minerals, right? Some minerals are being consumed. For example, phosphate for fertilizers, for agriculture. So the closure of Hormuz really caused lots of disruption in the fertilizer supply chain. So that, as you can imagine, it will really have an immediate impact on agriculture food production. Others are more complex. So defense and energy, for example, are quite different, will have quite different impact, although people often mix them up. For energy, these minerals are built into like solar panels, wind turbines, grid or batteries for electric vehicles. So these things, once they're built, they can function for 20, 30 years. So there is a disruption in mineral supply today. We will not see the impact immediately tomorrow. The cars will not stop running tomorrow.
2: That was Ke Wang, Global Lead of Energy Minerals and Circularity at the World Resources Institute. This is The Foreign Desk. You're listening to The Foreign Desk on Monocle Radio. Joining me now is Lynn O'Donnell, an award-winning foreign correspondent and author who has reported on China's economic rise since 1990. A former Reuters commodities specialist in China, Lynn writes on China's strategic use of resources, critical minerals, and international security. Lynn, first of all, China, by most best guesses, processes half the world's lithium, two-thirds of its cobalt, a third of its nickel, and almost all rare earths. Is there a simple way to explain how China stole such a march on the processing of this stuff?
4: Yeah, I think one of the biggest misconceptions about China's dominance of critical minerals generally is that it did steal a march on the rest of the world. But I think the reality around it is much more interesting. It identified a long time ago when Deng Xiaoping was the supreme leader of China in the 1990s that critical minerals had a strategic value beyond just owning the mines, the resources themselves, but in controlling everything that happened after the ore came out of the ground. And that distinction, I think, is what explains much of the geopolitical landscape that we're facing today. So the world's attention gravitates towards big, spectacular deposits when they're found, you know, Afghanistan and its $1 trillion worth of mining assets like lithium, cobalt in the Democratic Republic, we're always seeing footage and pictures of Australia with whatever we have, and that seems to be everything. So mining attracts these headlines because it's tangible, but mining is only the start of the story, if you will. The real economic and geopolitical leverage, which I think Beijing identified a long time ago, is in the refining and the chemical processing, the manufacturing of components, and ultimately controlling the supply chains. And I think that's where China, if you like, stole a march stealthily and over the past 50 years, whereas the West saw critical minerals really as commodities, and that the prices would be determined by supply and demand, by the markets, not as strategic assets as China saw them.
2: I mean, how important, though, to China's dominance and China establishing that dominance, as you described, has been, how to put it, a willingness to work in places and with people that other countries might not?
4: Oh, well, that's exactly it. China has gone into places and offered money and backing in terms of financing and diplomatic support and making connections without, on its own patch and elsewhere, having to pay regard to environmental concerns or any of the other the profit cycle that Western companies do. What China did over a long time was look long term and used state financing and subsidies, basically, to absorb losses over the long term so that it could build its dominance of the sector. Mineral processing is, it's environmentally damaging, as we've discussed, it's capital intensive. It requires a lot of technical expertise and produces relatively modest returns when all of that is taken into account. And not having to worry about short-term profit cycles, as Western companies largely do, China could build this long-term strategic view and dominance. So what it essentially did was build an ecosystem, if you like, where Western companies were essentially involved in building profit and shareholder return. And there's a good example of that in America. There was a company in California that was mining and processing critical minerals, and the company was called Molycorp, but it went bankrupt because China's habit of subsidizing its own producers meant that they could flood the market with cheaper product, completely undercut the Western suppliers so that they couldn't operate at profit at all. And they drove Molycorp out of business. So they didn't need to invade or occupy the way old style colonialists did. They've just done it with money and lack of regulation, if you like.
2: I mean, if we can focus this maybe to a country which I know you know well, i.e. Afghanistan, is that a good example of it? Has China made a major effort there in the manner you've been describing?
4: Yes, I think that Afghanistan offers a really revealing example of China's methodology, if you like. It's got extraordinary geopolitical wealth. Surveys done by the Americans and by the Russians and by the Afghans themselves under the Republic have found really substantial world-class deposits of lithium and copper, rare earth elements, gold, iron ore, and other critical minerals that, as we know, are now essential to the future technologies. And successive Afghan governments had hoped and talked about these resources basically financing national development. And that's what the Taliban have inherited. But what they don't have is any large-scale processing capacity or electricity supply or transportation infrastructure, court system, environmental safeguards, all these other things that you need. And China is really well positioned to take advantage of that. The Taliban need money, and they don't have any long-term strategy. They don't have any expertise when it comes to developing their mining resources. So they are essentially digging the stuff out of the ground and giving it away as if it was gravel, rather than demanding that Chinese companies, for instance, or Pakistanis, Iranians, Indians, whoever it might be, come in and help build the infrastructure and the expertise that would help ordinary Afghan people benefit from the minerals under their own soil. So China is basically, in a way, colonizing Afghanistan's strategic assets.
2: I mean, we did start out by talking about the fact that China had rather stolen a march, certainly on the processing aspect. Is there at this point any way for the West to compete on this stuff without, I guess, descending to these kind of tactics?
4: I think, yes, there is, but it might have come late. I mean, one thing we can look at the Trump administration as having done first time around was recognizing these strategic minerals as a national asset, as an issue of national security. He passed a couple of executive orders built around strategic minerals. And recognizing that, with the help of people like Elon Musk, of course, an industry leader, what's happened is that they are starting, Western countries, allies around the United States, are starting to build out their own supply chains, if you like. And the company that I mentioned before, Molycorp, after going bankrupt, found a couple of big investors who put $1 billion into reopening the mine, restarting mining of lithium, and building downstream processing and manufacturing in partnership with the US Department of Defense. So it's a slow start. Australia is doing the same with a company called Lynas, and also Canada has got some strategic assets in critical minerals and rare earths, and they're doing the same. So I don't think anyone's going to be able to out-China China at this stage, but certainly building their own capacity is certainly possible without necessarily disregarding the parameters that are built into environmental safeguards and transparency of contracting and government regulation of standards of work and practice. It is possible, and we are starting to see it already.
2: That was Lynn O'Donnell, and this is The Foreign Desk. You're listening to The Foreign Desk on Monocle Radio. Joining us finally is Guillaume Debrier, researcher on natural resources, conflict analysis and conflict mapping at the International Peace Information Service. Guillaume was also the producer of the documentary We Will Win Peace, examining the human consequences of the competition for the mineral resources of the Democratic Republic of Congo. Guillaume, I'm sure there isn't a short answer to this question, but is there a way you can quantify how much of a factor minerals have been in the DRC's troubles over the last few decades, by which I guess I'm asking how much of the conflict is essentially a competition for what is underneath Congo?
5: It's a good question. And usually when we try to summarize the conflict in Congo, we talk about it's about the minerals. It's much more complicated because we can say that Congo has been unstable and like with different intensities of conflict, but that's since the 1994 after the Rwandan genocide. Mm-hmm. So you have issues of ethnicity. You can also talk about issues of identities. And those are the root cause. Land issues is one of the main root cause of why people fight. And I'm going to make a summarize, but today you have like 120 armed groups in Congo. And they have actually, some of them have very clear political demands vis-a-vis of the government. They want to have space in the government. They have to have a space for taking decisions. But at the same time, if they want to survive, they use the minerals to fund their fight. So now we have seen, because we're like, oh, Congo is such a big country, it's such a rich country in terms of minerals. We tend to think that people fight for the minerals, but it's just a symptom of something that is bigger. They don't fight for the minerals, but they use the minerals to make the war going longer.
2: Okay, I mean, have the activities of the foreign companies in particular looking for those minerals made that problem worse?
5: So in this case, we're going to talk about two different areas. So sure. Where you have all the companies, and one you can say like this is an industrial

0: what we call the three teeth. And three teeth goes for tin, tungsten, and tantalum. And that is another part of the conflict. And that's where, for example, it made the news, specifically more in April 2024, when the M23, that's an armed group supported by the Rwandan's army and by the Rwandan government, they took over the mine of Rubaya. And Rubaya is a mine that produces between 15 and 30% of the coltan. And coltan, that's what it's one of those critical minerals that you use for the industry, you use it for the defense, and you use it also for the energy transition. And this is where we talk about conflict minerals. Now, when we talk about the copper and the cobalt, that's where the companies are. And that's where you have more an intertwine of geopolitics all around there, because out of the 19 biggest copper and cobalt companies in DRC, 15 are with Chinese shareholders as a majority. And that's where you see, for example, that the US, they have made this new DRC-US deal. And that's to have a hand on the copper and cobalt, but they also have like lithium. Congo has really nearly every critical minerals that you can dream of, they have them. And so the US, by signing this peace deal, wants to have a share of those minerals. And one way of the Americans to say this is like, if you have a company and at least 40% of the company is owned by US shareholders, then you're part of those system where you become like a US company and you're going to have like favors in terms of fiscality, in terms of preferential regimes with the DRC government. And that's one way for the Americans to actually set up American companies in DRC now.
1: I mean, there is, I think, a conventional wisdom slash assumption from outside Congo, at least from those of us who have no direct experience of the DRC, that all of this mineral wealth is not doing the actual Congolese people terribly much good. Is that a fair assumption, or is it like most things a bit more nuanced than that once you see it up close?
0: I think it's fair. If you talk to the local populations, clearly Congo is very rich in terms of geology, but it has not translated into development for the populations. And that's in the eastern part, for example, that's really part of this permanent instability that is created by the war. And also the lack of good governance and the massive corruptions that you have in the copper and cobalt sector. So, for example, we talk about the Chinese, we talk about the Americans trying to come in. The European Commission, or the European authorities, they're really trying to also have a step into DRC, but they don't manage to convince EU investors to invest there, because the making business in Congo really means that you will have to deal with corruptions, you will have to deal with an environment that is not safe in terms of reputation, for example, and in terms also of following legal standards.
1: It does seem strange, though, that those outside investors, those companies, those entities you mentioned haven't done more to address that themselves. I mean, wouldn't it be self-evident that a more functional country, a more functional state would also serve their interests? It can't be, given all those complications, it can't be a terribly easy place to extract its mineral wealth.
0: You're right. In fact, what is difficult is, that's my opinion, but the DRC government is really not seeing further to improve the development of the country. I'll give you one example. Mm-hmm. Now we're talking about the Lobito Corridor. So the Lobito Corridor goes from Kolwezi, and that's basically where all the most important mines of cobalt and copper are. And they want to connect Kolwezi, the town, that city in DRC, to Lobito, which is a port in Angola. The EU wants to invest like already $2 billion. The Americans are going to invest their $4 billion. The idea would be that that train could actually support the development of the entire regions that is going to cross. So it can help actually people to move from one place to another, to sell the products from one place to another. I'm just back from there and I was talking to people living in Kolwezi, that was ladies. They went to Angola. It took them 2 days by train. Once there, they had to wait for 6 months that the train comes back because there was not enough locomotives. But when we talk about the trains that has to transport the minerals, you have 4 to 6 trains a day. So it does exist. And my point there, it's we live in a geopolitics where it's always transactionals. That's the new words of the international relations. DRC could be very transactional and say, you're allowed to pass with your minerals, but you must have, let's say,

0: one or two wagon for passengers and for local populations. It's not there. They're not coming with those ideas, for example.
1: Guillaume de Bria, researcher at the International Peace Information Service, thanks for joining us. That's it for this episode of The Foreign Desk. 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From me, Andrew Muller, thanks very much for listening. Until next time, goodbye.

0: That was The Foreign Desk. You can hear more from Andrew, Lily, and myself every Saturday at midday London time. We're going to tune in now to the Monocle Global Playlist coming up next.
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0: For Monocle Radio in Bangkok, I'm James Chambers.
1: Bye, bye, bye, bye. Bye, bye, bye, bye.

0: We're sticking right here in the UK for your Monocle Radio Classic of the Hour. That was Jazinho with Celebration. Stick with us, riding to Sao Tome and Principe next.
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0: amici. Andiamo a ballare lì stasera?
1: Perfect track for your Saturday evenings. That was Popa asking the question I hope you get to ask many, many times this summer. Dove andiamo a ballare questa sera? Or where are we going dancing tonight? Stick with us here on Monocle Radio at the top of the hour. You'll get to sit down with Nick Manise and Grace Charlton for Monocle on Design.
2: 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Inspired by racing yachts, the J12 reconnects with its original inspiration and its original world, water. Both immensely soothing and peaceful, yet capable of unlimited strength. It is this breadth, balance, and singularity that define the intrinsic values of the first unisex sports watch by Chanel. A sensory icon designed to transcend horizons that has shaped the world of watchmaking for more than a quarter of a century. Chanel Watches, official timekeeper of Monocle Radio.
1: 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Hello and welcome to Studio One here in Midori House in London. I'm Anita Riota with you here on Monocle Radio for just one more hour until you get to hang out with Fernando Augusto Pacheco. But first, coming up this hour, we'll sit down with Nick Manise and Grace Charlton for the latest edition of Monocle on Design. This week, Mexican architect Fernanda Canales takes us into her modern home. Then we have music from all over the globe right here on Monocle Radio. Now, here's Monocle on Design.

0: This is Monocle on Design, a show where we discuss everything from architecture and craft to furniture and graphic design. I'm Nick Manise. On today's program, architect Fernanda Canales on designing for the life of a building. Plus, we talk to New York-based designer Sophie Lou Jacobson and Thuma's Alec Banks. We'll also review the July-August issue of Monocle magazine. All that coming up on Monocle on Design.
1: Nick Manise, Monocle's design editor,
0: Grace.
1: As he lives and breathes.
0: Grace.
1: Welcome to the studio. It's my show now. Welcome to the studio, Nick Manise. How are you? What have you been up to?
0: I'm superb. I love this energy from you, Grace Charlton, Monocle's associate editor of design and fashion. I also just love shoehorning our job titles in at the start. But thank you for leading the show and asking me what I've been up to. I feel like I'm just gearing up for holiday season, no?
1: Are you? Wait, yeah. Where are you off to?
0: I'm going to the English countryside for a weekend, which will be nice, something a little bit different, so taking a few days off in the office. So if I'm not there, I'm not travelling for work, I actually am on holiday. And then I'm going to be going to, what's it called?
1: Italy.
0: It is called Italy. I'm going to a little town near Naples for my cousin's wedding, followed by a trip to Sicily, which I'm super excited by. And it's pure holiday, so it's pure adventure. But I feel like, okay, because I know you like to read books or watch films before you go somewhere. Can I make a request? If I'm going to the English countryside, what should I read or watch? And then if I'm going to Sicily, what should I read or watch?
1: Okay, so you should read and watch the TV series from the 80s, I think it is, or the 70s. Brideshead Revisited, very iconic, very chic, and, you know, evocative.
0: Countryside.
1: And if you're going to Sicily, I would highly recommend reading The Leopard. It's a super iconic book by Giuseppe Tomasi di Lampedusa about the downfall of the Sicilian aristocracy at a time of, like, the Reformation and the unification in Italy. And there's also an incredible Visconti film that has been made afterwards.
0: This is super exciting because you've mentioned that and all of a sudden it's just planted this idea in my head that maybe have I got links to Sicilian royalty? What if I go there and I'm heralded as some sort of king and hero? This is maybe my big dream for the holiday. As we all know, I'm a quarter Italian, so maybe I'll do a little 21 and me before I go and see if there's any sort of links there. But I think what I'm getting at more than anything is this feels like it's all about sun and summer and nice quality of life, which, you know, chimes perfectly with Monocle's July-August issue, which is our quality of life special. It is on newsstands, and we do have that quality of life survey in there where we kind of... It's an editorial approach to, like, ranking the best cities, so it's not just the metrics for, like, who has the strongest economy, but it's also, like, who has the best nightlife, where are the best bars, where can I get a good drink? And Tokyo came out number one. Now, I want to throw to you here because we were chatting recently at 3 Days of Design in Copenhagen and we were talking about, like, which city would you run away to for a year just for pure escapism? And you said Tokyo, which is our number one city for quality of life. I mean, unpack that for me. Why would you want to escape to Tokyo? Why is this the place?
1: I just find it so inspiring. I haven't been there in a really long time. I haven't been there since 2015, but it's just one of my favorite cities in terms of the energy that I get from it. But it's also incredible if you're introverted like I am. I find it's quite quiet. You won't have, like, people having loud conversations on the train next to you. Like, it's an incredibly considered culture. The fashion is super inspiring. The architecture is amazing. I love the food. And also, I think a part of me just wants to be lost in translation for a year, you know? I want to live out that plot.
0: I will counter this. The thing I love about Tokyo is I actually think you kind of get both worlds, though, no? Like, I feel like it also speaks to me on some level because there's that kind of chaos and that energy that I find really attractive in cities. Like, if the city's noisier than I am, both externally and internally, then I find this incredible sense of peace. And there are spots within the city that are just like pure chaos and I kind of love throwing myself into them.
1: Where would you move to for a year?
0: Maybe I said Bangkok. Typically I kind of gravitate towards Yeah, cities that kind of maybe have a little bit of a hectic energy. There's places in Southeast Asia that I'm kind of drawn to. Mexico City is a huge one as well. And I think that's actually quite similar to Tokyo in terms of it does balance. There's moments of quiet, you know, there's beautiful leafy green streets, super calm, beautiful architecture. But then you can also be in the hustle and bustle of it at the same time. So I think those things tend to speak to me a little bit. We're going to broaden it out because we have a criteria here at Monocle for the quality of life survey and ranking things. But I guess I want to ask you, like, what are the kind of the essential things? What are the must-haves for any city that's going to have good quality of life for Grace Charlton?
1: So I've thought about this. There needs to be top-tier art museums. I want blockbuster, one-of-a-kind, mind-blowing exhibitions coming to the city I live in that will then maybe tour to other cities. But I want to be somewhere where that's, like, you know, something I can do on the weekend. There needs to be a subway or an underground or a metro system because I cannot drive, which is embarrassing. But it's because I live in cities that have these, you know, these public transport systems, so I don't need to. Also, I just don't like cities where you have to drive everywhere.
0: I'm in 100% agreement.
1: Yeah.
0: I don't like driving in cities. I love driving in the countryside, but in the city, it's a no-no. So, okay, so we've kicked off the metro.
1: Metro, bars open till 2 a.m. That's something I really struggle with in London. Like, it gets to 11 and suddenly the night just ends because there's nowhere to go.
0: Or you get brought inside in London. If you're this time of year, you're in a beautiful beer garden and they'll just bring you inside.
1: It's hell. And then art house cinemas, I do love that. There needs to be beautiful architecture, green spaces. After being in Milan during a little bit of a heat wave, no greenery. It's awful. And finally, dog friendly.
0: I think the only thing that I would add to this for me is I need, like, natural water that I can swim in. Like, I love a sea or an ocean or even something like Copenhagen, which I guess is on the sea, but like a beautiful harbour that I can safely swim in. I think that for me is kind of key. It's like one of those things, as soon as I immerse myself in a body of water, I immediately feel myself calm down. We want the places we live to be somewhere fun. And I think that kind of becomes point of differentiation. A big thing that you've already mentioned is that bars are open until 2 a.m. in a city that has good quality of life. There's plenty of things we love about London, but maybe that's one of the friction points. Let's steer to Mexico City, where our first interview is taking place. I caught up with Fernanda Canales in Mexico City when I was there the other month. She's an architect, an author, and an academic who established her own design studio or architecture studio in 2002. And she's worked on everything from private homes to public and cultural buildings across Mexico.
1: But Nick, you went and visited her at her home, which is so exciting because she's really known for some of her residences. How was it to be in her actual home?
0: Was it
1: stunning?
0: It was amazing. And it was also like a blur because equally, and I know she's going to listen to this, but like you're in someone's private space too. So you're not trying to be too nosy. And obviously I would have loved to have, like, you know, taken my phone out and taken a heap of pictures. Probably not the right place, but it was bright, airy, kind of everything that you'd expect from her, but it was also furnished with her personality. Like there were architectural models, you know, it also doubles as her studio. She's a really savvy operator. She works a lot from home and it's all about going and meeting people where they are, which I think you'll get a sense of in this discussion that I had with her. But you could really feel her personality coming through. Also coupled with the fact that, you know, she's recently started designing furniture, some absolutely gorgeous furniture. So that was also dotted throughout the space and she could kind of tell you the stories about these pieces. As you kind of hope in Mexico City, somewhere with such an amazing climate, there were all these generous windows out onto a gorgeous garden. So she really was, again, kind of making the most of the environment that she's in. And it kind of also speaks to some of her other projects. She designed a house 720 degrees, which is this amazing kind of circular house. And she says she conceived it as a geometric and optical device, so almost like a solar clock that you can measure time through light and shadow as it moves across this circular form. Adding on top of that, obviously circular form means you have 360 degrees, both outwards and inwards, hence the name 720. But I'm curious, it's grabbed headlines when the project was finished. I think it's because it's this circular structure and it's not something that we typically think of when it comes to residential buildings, even commercial buildings. I think sometimes it can be really challenging to kind of furnish circular spaces. What are your thoughts on this?
1: I love it. I think it's just so conceptually strong and I would love to live there and I'd feel like your life would feel like a movie. And I just think, obviously, it's a luxury to be able to build a circular house like this. You need the space and the empty space in the middle as well.
0: Whenever I see something like this, I'm like, we should have more courtyards. I don't know. I know I'm saying maybe something really obvious, but I even think to Perth, where I'm from, and the courtyard, it's kind of rare in many ways. And there is something about the beauty of an enclosed exterior space within your own residence that really kind of feels special. I think often in Perth, you're in a backyard and maybe the neighbours are overlooking a little bit, but having somewhere that's really your sanctuary but outdoors is super, super special.
1: But Nick, maybe tell us a little bit more about the conversation you had with her before we dive in.
0: I think what stood out to me, and it does come across in the conversation, but it's this whole idea of, through her research, she kind of establishes what people expect of, in this case, a home, and the notion that it's merely a place of rest, that it's an exclusively private domain, and that it should cater to what is the typical nuclear family. And by, I guess, researching that and coming to those conclusions, it provided her with a platform or the opportunity to kind of flip it on its head and challenge these notions. And I think the reason I wanted to just call that out specifically is because the way we're living is shifting so rapidly. It's something that people have been talking about since the pandemic. You know, the home is now a place of work. What is a nuclear family even anymore? There's so many blended families, so many different forms of what people might consider a family. And she was willing to kind of explore that through her writing. But that's just one of her, you know, amazing kind of ideas that she represents in both her academic work and her built work. So let's dive into that conversation where we'll touch on a few other things now.
2: Like when architects say the life of their building starts when they move out of the construction site. And yes, it's probably the second life of the building, but then the third one and the fourth one, no? Like all of the different layers and different lives that will come. And obviously that interests me more and more, but as well the consideration of architecture not only as buildings, which I think that has been a mistake, and it was really embedded in my learning of architecture as isolated buildings, or, I mean, they don't have to be isolated, they usually are, but even just the understanding of the work of an architect as something related to buildings. And I think that's a very poor understanding of architecture. It diminishes everything that we can do. So now I'm happy to introduce these different scales working. Before I used to say like, oh, I'm not an architect when I'm writing, or I don't do architecture if I'm designing a piece of furniture, or now I'm not an architect because I'm just teaching. And I listen to that frequently with other friends. They say, no, I used to be an architect, but now I'm just specializing in lighting or whatever. And it's a very poor and dangerous way of understanding our profession. So why not understand that architecture is much more than buildings, and even understanding space even much more than buildings? And when you understand that, then, for example, I don't know, projects that are linked more to landscape architecture, it's not about what's landscape and what's architecture and what's building and what's nature. It's about the understanding of how we live and understanding space, disregarding if it has a roof, then it's architecture. If it does not have a roof, then it's landscape. So I think it has been really confusing or mistaken, those understandings.
0: I want to unpack that a little bit. You as an architect that's also a writer, we've talked a little bit about residences here. I'm holding one of your books, My House, Your City, which also actually kind of, the title obviously speaks to something you've mentioned before. The home isn't necessarily a private space. You need to account for its relationship with neighbours, with maybe the people that come and service it. I mean, putting on your architecture hat, but then analysing, you know, homes through a writer's lens. What did you kind of discover or unpack? Were there, I know looking at the blurb, there's kind of three erroneous presumptions that you challenged. Tell us a little bit about that.
2: Yes, the title, My Home, Your City, the idea is that you can turn it around and it's also your house, my city, or the other way around. And it opens up the discussion and this three huge misunderstandings or myths or errors of architecture or housing understood as a private space, which is not, understood as a place to rest, no, this sanctuary for the nuclear family, which also we know there are much more relations not linked to blood ties. And it's never a sanctuary for rest because it has always been linked to production, to consumption, and also to work in understanding also the work done inside the houses that have been invisibilized. So I've been doing a lot of research, and it's also related to projects. It all started with the client that commissioned a house that seemed to be like very standard typology of a weekend house for his family. It was himself, his wife, and two kids. And what it seemed to be just like a very standard typology, it began being a very complex house because it was going to be used temporarily, just as a weekend house for him. But then he also needed to house the caretakers, which are usually, at least in Mexico, it's not only one person, but his wife or whatever, and they have family as well, so you also have the kids, and they were going to be permanently living there because it was a very remote area, 2-hour drive from Mexico City. So it was not a house for one family, it was a house for two families, one permanent, one temporary, and then the owners also wanted to house their extended family. So a house for three families at least, or even sometimes four or more. And it became a very exciting experimental project because it needed to combine all of these more complex ways of relating, not only among people, but with the site itself, because it was not going to be connected to any water systems or sewage. It needed to produce its own electricity. So it ended up being something that interested me beyond that project, and it made me study examples in the past 200 years related to other ways of inhabiting with many different types of people, and also considering our relations with resources.
3: I love that story of your mum before, you know, talking about the windows on a Corbusier project. Changing gears slightly, maybe to go a little bit silly, a little bit playful, but has she ever given you feedback on your own work, or have you got feedback from your children as clients? Like, tell us a little bit about that and how that's maybe also shaped. I'm trying to bring all of this together into a full circle moment.
2: Yes, definitely it has been important, and I always try to listen more the opinions about my projects, my architectural projects, from people who are not architects, because they really are considering other things, which in my world, architectural work, would be diminished as these are not important, they don't know, it's not about the architecture. But actually, they might be focusing in minor things, and those minor things become the everyday and become like really huge. And it has to do with understanding comfort in another way, or this future maintenance of things. So yeah, I always try to be more open to the comments of non-specialists, because they provide really crude and important lens through which architecture can really take like other meaning. So for example, my work with my children being the client, it was very difficult because they were questioning every decision, even much more than any professor or any client, because they were really being very acute about their needs and their priorities, and they didn't understand many of my reasonings. And I tried to have them always look not only at that project, which was also, I mean, going to be the house for all of us, but even projects that are for other clients, and they provide very important judgments, because I always tend to diminish them, like, oh no, but you don't know about architecture. And then I say like, no, it's true. They're telling me something that it's not working well. They really have a more sensibility of the important parts that are not related to the discourse, but are going to affect every day.
0: That was Mexico City-based architect Fernanda Canales, who I met at her home in Mexico City. I guess I just want to flag one thing from that chat, which I really like that she mentioned. She talked about the fact that she started to think more holistically about buildings thanks to some feedback from her mum. And, you know, it's this idea that maybe architects and designers should be listening to non-specialists and maybe focusing, because I guess they have a different way of looking at things.

0: I think sometimes when you're a specialist, you can get caught up in the art of architecture. But the reality is these people are people that are living with architecture. So sometimes listening to them can be good.
1: So, Nick, we're going to follow you on your travels. You went from Mexico City to New York City, where Thuma hosted Monocle at its flagship shop and cafe as part of a month-long residency earlier this year. The space was filled with a selection of merch and print titles, and you even transformed the space into a temporary radio studio where you recorded this conversation with a live audience, which I know is your favourite way.
0: Oh, it's my favourite thing to do.
1: It's your favourite way to conduct an interview as a stand-up set, if you will. So please tell us about the next interview we're going to hear.
0: So we had an amazing chat. No, this is, I actually do love being live. It's so much fun. And their space in Soho really is incredible. So I was joined by Thuma's head of brand, Alec Banks. To give a little bit of context, he was Aim Leon Dore's chief marketing officer. And I think that speaks volumes because that brand, he helped that brand kind of boom. You see their hats everywhere now. But he's now obviously at Thuma, has done an amazing job over the last couple of years working with this brilliant US furniture company, which was established in 2016. And it's kind of best known for its, I'd say, paired back wooden bed frames and furniture built around this idea that, you know, there's potential for tool-free assembly, drawing on traditional Japanese joinery techniques, which I think also speaks to that visual or aesthetic language we're talking about. But they've also kind of expanded recently into furnishing the home, so expanding beyond the bedroom. And their collection is just absolutely gorgeous, much like the designer Sophie Lou Jacobson, who has become a Monocle favourite. She's one of our good friends.
1: She's so cool. You know what I love about Sophie Lou Jacobson is how she combines being French and American. I just think that is an incredible combo. Some might say, you know, sort of maybe a step above being Swiss Australian.
0: I think it's
1: but, you know, she's got a really playful approach to glassware. I mean, we saw her in Milan during Salone, where she was doing this series of cocktail glasses with Swarovski.
0: Disco Aperitivo.
1: Yeah, Disco Aperitivo
0: was the name of the collection.
1: There's something a little bit like 80s inspired and chic and kitsch.
0: I think it's speaking to that, like she does tap into these collective memories we have, and I think that set the foundation for a really nice conversation with her and Alec. We did talk about ritual, we talked about the everyday, we talked about memory, so let's throw to that conversation now.
2: You know, when you enter the field of design and when you study design, this is what you start thinking about, is what are the problems out there and how do you solve them? I mean, for me at least, and I think I brought this up last time we spoke, I don't think I'm actually solving any problems. I am intentionally making objects that are functional, but that already exist. And I'm using beauty as a way to get people to be attracted to those objects and to want to use them and to want to interact with them over and over and over again, so that it will create this, build these memories that I find so important in the course of life and, you know, creating a sense of home. So I think beauty is really important in regards to creating functional objects, whether you're solving a problem or not. I just think that if you're creating a functional object, something that functions well, it's going to be beautiful, because if it doesn't function well, then there's something that's just not right about it, whether it's the proportion, whether it's the way it opens, whether it's, you know, the materials aren't right, and then so it just can't be beautiful. And obviously beauty is a spectrum, so not everybody is going to say that the same thing looks good to them, but I think just if something functions well, it will appear to be attractive.
3: You're nodding a lot, Alex.
4: Yeah, I think, you know, the best designs, you know, the designers figured out how to do both in one way or another.
3: Are these discussions you're having at Thuma, as well as you're kind of working through a new collection or a new product, you're talking about the problem first, but how do discussions around beauty take place, given, as Sophie said, and we all know it's subjective?
4: Yeah, I think, you know, it starts with our materials and, you know, choosing materials that, you know, we think are going to, you know, be the best material for that type of product that, you know, we want to make. You know, for us, it starts with the designs, and, you know, I think, you know, for the most part, we're just trying to design things that, you know, solve a problem that is beautiful and timeless, and we're not really going off of trends. For us, it's, you know, we're not really trying to design into things that are trendy at the moment. We're really trying to, you know, look beyond that and create products that, you know, can stand the test of time.
3: How do you resist that? I mean, I feel like we live in such a visual culture. We're bombarded by things on Instagram or Pinterest, or, yeah, how do you make sure you're

0: existing kind of outside that world of trend?
1: I think it's tough. I think it's, you know, sometimes it's hard to stay in your lane and not, you know, look to the left or look to the right and, you know, see what other people are

0: It is really hard to avoid trends, and I think that we're all absorbing them, whether we know it or not, whether we're trying to or not. It's just because everywhere we look, we're in a very hyper-commercial society, and there's just, like, the trends are everywhere. And not to mention Instagram, you have to, like, really force yourself to not go on Instagram in order to avoid seeing trends. So I think that even if you're not trying to do so, those movements, those trends, those colors, those materials are naturally just going to be sort of influencing you. But for me, what I try to do, I try to keep design off my algorithm as much as possible.
1: So what is on the algorithm then?
0: It changes all the time, but I don't know why. I'm actually very proud of my algorithm. But the other day it was all clips of old Full House, speaking of San Francisco. Okay. And I don't know how it got there. But yeah, I think for me it's really... In a way, this is trends. It's looking at trends. It's just not today's trends. But I spend a lot of time looking at historical movements of design. And, you know, I'll delve into a certain time period and sort of like absorb what the trends were at that time. And often it's like comparing, you know, maybe France 1920s with what was going on in Vienna in the late 1900s and going back to ancient times and noticing what are the trends that come back throughout all of those periods, what are motifs or shapes that people continue to be drawn to. And for me, that sort of designates that it's something that stands the test of time and that is recurring for a reason.
1: I want to talk a little bit about home and I guess your both of your perspectives on it, but I get the sense that ritual is a key part of building a home for you. Are you thinking about that both for yourself but also in your design work?
0: Yeah, absolutely. I think that unconsciously I end up recreating a lot of objects that I found in my life, that were part of my life growing up or, you know, at different moments. And they're sort of objects that I have this strong emotional link to because of the amount of familiarity that I have with it. And so I think that it's not always like a conscious thing where I'm like, oh, what were my favorite objects growing up? It's just all of a sudden I'm drawn to the idea of creating this certain type of object. And I realize that it's something that I engage with a lot in my life. And so, you know, I think most of us are pretty similar in a lot of ways. And so if like that's something that I'm drawn to, I think other people will be. And I want to help create those memories for people.
1: What does home mean for you, I guess, in that context, if this is something you're returning to? What's your definition of home?
0: I really do think it's the objects within the home that carry these memories. And an example of that is that my family has moved around a lot. And I grew up in Seattle to French parents. And then when I was 16, we moved to France. And my parents moved into a house. And then 10, 15 years later, they moved into another house. And this new apartment that they have is full of all of the exact same things that we had in Seattle and almost laid out in the same way also. And it's, even though I've never lived in that apartment, it's the place that feels most like home in the world to me, even if I probably spent the least amount of time there.
1: Alec?
2: Yeah, I don't even think home is a physical space. I think it's more of an emotional state. Yeah. I really think, you know, home is everything, but it's an emotional state rather than a physical one.
0: A person can be home.
2: Totally.
0: Like you meet some people and they feel like home as soon as you meet them. And that's a very wonderful, but also bizarre thing.
1: How can, I guess, design support that the creation of feelings or memories or connection or, you know, all of those kind of intangible things?
0: Well, I think if you take the example that I just gave and also everything that you've been saying, if you create an object that stays with you for that long, then it becomes part of your idea of home. And so if you are, you know, filling your life with objects that are with you for only a couple of years and then, you know, you either throw out or get tired of or get bored of, then that's a way of living and that's a different choice. But I don't think that those objects specifically help to create this sense of home, but other objects that do stand that test of time could.
2: For us, like our main thing at Thuma is buy once, have forever. And, you know, I think that's, you know, what it's about. And, you know, I think a lot of consumers nowadays are over, you know, buying things again and again and again. And it's just like, if you, you know, take the time and, you know, really, you know, do your research and really gravitate towards things that you love and appreciate. And, you know, it's something you don't need to keep buying and buying again. And you can kind of just have that one piece and live with it, you know, forever.
1: I mean, like you said earlier that, yeah, basically people aren't stupid. They're going to catch on. And do you think there's been this shift?

0: Like, people have been like, well, I've bought 3 bookcases off Amazon and now I just need to actually buy a decent one.
1: Yeah, totally. Again, I think, you know, that being Thuma's stance, I think people, again, have this mindset that has changed lately that I think is for the positive. I think from an environmental standpoint, you know, I think it's great that, you know, we can create products that are made out of real materials and they're not, you know, plywood or veneers and things that are just going to like break down and, you know, not going to last a long time.
0: That was designer Sophie Lou Jacobson and Thuma's head of brand, Alec Banks, recorded at Thuma's flagship in Soho. For more design stories, pick up a copy of Monocle magazine. Today's episode was produced by Hassan Anderson and edited by Elliot Greenfield. I'm Nick Manise.
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3: That was Monocle on Design. You can hear more from Grace and Nick every Tuesday at 2000 London time. 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

0: Your Monocle Radio Classic for the hour there. That was Swedish singer-songwriter Svea. 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

0: That was pop duo Desire. Fun fact for you, the duo met after falling in love on their very first date. And with that, I leave you into the hands of Fernando Augusto Pacheco. Thank you very much for spending part of your day with me here on Monocle Radio.
1: You are listening to Monocle Radio in association with Chanel Watches. 7 times stronger than steel, the J12 ceramic is unmatched in its resistance to abrasions over time. Yet its greatest strength lies in its softness. Polished with diamond powder, it feels as smooth as silk against the skin. Combined with the Caliber 12.1 manufacture movement, the exceptional material embodies all the expertise and cutting-edge technology of Chanel watchmaking. An invincible softness that becomes one with whomever wears it. Chanel Watches, official timekeeper of Monocle Radio.
2: It's 9 a.m. in Sydney, 2 a.m. in Cairo, midnight in London, and 1800 in Lima. That's the time on Monocle Radio, brought to you by Chanel Watches. Hello, I'm Fernando Augusto Pacheco here at Studio One Midori House. This hour, we have The Curator for you, which is a selection of the best interviews and reports on Monocle Radio this week. Plenty of good stuff. And after that, I'm back with great pop music. But first, enjoy The Curator.

0: Hello and welcome to The Curator on Monocle Radio with me, Chris Chermak. Over the next 60 minutes, we'll bring you some of the very best interviews and reports from the past week of coverage on Monocle Radio, with highlights from our studios here in Midori House and from around the world. This week, we meet the journalist Oliver Bullough, who explores money laundering in the most unlikely of places. That's in his latest work, Everybody Loves Our Dollars.
1: Laundering is the support industry for all forms of acquisitive crime. You know, you hear an awful lot about, you know, mobile phone theft on Oxford Street. That wouldn't happen if it wasn't possible to launder the proceeds of stealing those phones.
0: Also, we'll be exploring the southwestern town of Bayonne in France, home to a renovated art gallery commonly referred to as the Little Louvre.
2: The collection is quite staggering. I mean, it's unprecedented for a secondary French city. I mean, there are works from, you know, Rembrandt, Goya, Rubens, Da Vinci, Michelangelo. Like, the list really goes on. And the Little Louvre, the nickname it's earned, it really is warranted.
0: All that and much, much more over the next hour here on The Curator with me, Chris Chermak. We begin today's show with a look back to last weekend's edition of The Foreign Desk, where the team focused on the state of press freedom in the United States. While Capitol Hill was busy with the 250th anniversary celebrations, President Donald Trump still found time to blast New York Times journalists Maggie Haberman and Jonathan Swan for their new book, Regime Change: Inside the Imperial Presidency of Donald Trump. Trump called it fake news, of course. Maggie and Jonathan joined Andrew Mueller to discuss the book that Trump hates and their surprising meeting with Trump ahead of its publication.
3: So we actually spoke to him at the very end of the reporting process. Mm. We tried for a couple of months to get him to sit down with us and do an interview. We decided that it was not going to be useful or valuable to do the sort of, you know, you can call him on your cell phone, as almost everyone in Washington now has his cell phone number. But, you know, it's a sort of a 3-minute conversation where he tells you how great he is and how great everything is and whatever. And we decided for what we do, you know, it was not very useful. So he ends up agreeing. And 3 days before the interview, he attacked Maggie very viciously on Truth Social and threatened to add us to the lawsuit that he's already got going against the New York Times. So, you know, we go in and we were fully expecting that he would be in salesman mode, friendly, smiling, even though he had just threatened Maggie and threatened us. And that's exactly what happened. You know, that's the way he is. He's not someone who does interpersonal conflict in a very comfortable way. So he was, you know, relaxed, unhurried. It was the 17th day of the war in Iran. It was March 16 when we went in there. And, you know, there'd been like American casualties. The war was not going as he thought it should. The war was seemed to be the furthest thing from his mind. You know, he had photographs of maple trees on the table. And he said, you know, on the Resolute desk, he said, you know, I'm buying maple trees for the White House. And then he, you know, in a very unhurried way, showed us his TikTok numbers, how popular he is on TikTok. You know, he showed us the ballroom pictures. And then the most remarkable part of that interview, which, you know, has sort of become a bit famous now, was we asked him about his power, because Trump had been telling people that he was the most powerful American president there ever had been. And when we asked him about his power, he asked one of his aides to get the document that he said was written by a historian. And he hands us this document. He clearly is quite excited about it, wants us to read it. He has a copy himself. And we sort of sit down, start reading this document. It says, the first line is, you know, Donald Trump is the most powerful man who's ever walked the planet, something to that effect. And then it goes on to compare him to what Trump says is the top 10. And it's Napoleon, Adolf Hitler, Stalin, Mao, Alexander the Great, Genghis Khan, Attila the Hun.
4: I mean, all the greats.
3: All the greats, right? Mm. All the small D liberal Democrats of history. But there was no morality, really. There was no discussion of morality in this document. It was not a moral comparison. It was just about the metric of raw power. And the point that this quote-unquote historian was making was that Donald Trump is the most powerful man who's ever lived because he's in charge of the most powerful military that's ever existed. He's in charge of the most powerful economy that's ever existed, the most powerful technology, but he's willing to use it.
4: Mm.
3: And actually, that was the premise of our book. It was a peculiar document. It was written in a peculiar way. It was not a historian. It turned out to be a former golf caddy of Gary Player.
4: Obviously.
3: But what he'd written, you know, with a few modifications here and there and a little sanding down, was actually the basis of our book. So it was sort of this amazing moment where Trump was basically handing us our own thesis.
2: Yes.
3: from a different perspective, of course, yes. but that's what happened.
4: Maggie, just finally, because there is so much to talk about in this book, and I do absolutely commend it to our listeners. I wasn't joking when I said there's one or other jaw-dropping or forehead-slapping revelation on any other page. But just to go back to what Jonathan was saying about how the president had teed off at you personally a few days before you sat down with him, and it's obviously far from the first time he has done that. But is there any way you can explain to those of us to whom it has not happened, at least not yet, I don't know if he's a regular listener, what it is like to have Earth's most powerful individual come for you personally, and whether you think that does have an inhibiting effect on press freedom more generally?
5: So he's come after both of us a number of times over the years. And so it's certainly surprising the first time it happens. The 10th or 12th time it happens, it's not I suspect he has the intention or hopes that it will try to have a chilling effect, and it may on some people. It doesn't impact our reporting one way or the other. I mean, one thing is that we really are very fortunate also to work for an independent institution like the New York Times that has no levers that the federal government can reach into, as they are with so many aspects of media, particularly broadcast media, I would say, licensing and so forth. But Trump has really used every lever of government that he can across civil society. But just in terms of the attacks, he's going to do what he's going to do. It is what it is.
0: That was the New York Times journalists Maggie Haberman and Jonathan Swan in conversation with Andrew Muller on last weekend's edition of The Foreign Desk. This is The Curator. Next to a highlight from last weekend's edition of Meet the Writers, where the show's host, Georgina Godwin, spoke to Oliver Bullough, a journalist and author who focuses on corruption and money laundering. His latest book is Everybody Loves Our Dollars. It explores how money laundering is a global phenomenon facilitated by financial hubs like London and China. In this highlight, Oliver explains how his own father was almost scammed once he finished writing the book.
1: Yeah, I mean, it was actually, funny enough, just when I was finishing writing the book, when I got a call from my dad, who's, you know, he's very astonishingly capable in lots of ways, but by his own admission, not very gifted when it comes to computers, you know, and he quite often phones me up because there's some kind of software update or whatever that he can't figure out, you know, and I'm quite used to that. And he rang me up because he was worried about this phone call he'd received. And it turned out that someone had called up and pretended to be from the broadband company and told him that there were vulnerabilities in his broadband and therefore other people were going to be able to hack into his computer network. And, you know, this went on. It's a summary of a conversation that went on for half an hour or so. And they managed to persuade him that because of this, there was a real vulnerability that people could hack into his computer network, would be able to get onto his computer and then access his banking details and steal all his money. And what's astonishing about it was when he described this to me after it had happened, and fortunately they didn't manage to get his money just because of a weird fluke of how his mobile phone doesn't work in the house and they needed to get a text message from the bank for the money to transfer, and that couldn't happen. So fortunately they didn't manage to get the money, but they would have got away with a four-figure sum. It would have been serious. But he called me up and he felt so foolish. He felt really quite ashamed because, you know, the story, when he told it back to himself after, you know, he got off the phone, was so ludicrous. You know, he lives quite remotely. The idea that there would be people sitting in his garden hacking onto his broadband, you know, in order to access his computer, I mean, it's ludicrous. You'd be able to see them. They'd be sitting in the garden. And so essentially, it just struck me as this just totally mundane example that, you know, this happens to people all the time. And, you know, why does it happen? You know, why is there an army of very capable entrepreneurial fraudsters phoning up pensioners all over the world? This isn't just happening in the UK. This is happening all over the world because it's so easy to steal their money. And having stolen it, it's so easy to keep it. And it struck me as just being a really striking example of what happens when money laundering is rampant? Because it is, once you've stolen the money, you get to keep it, and that means there's no disincentive to stealing it.
6: I mean, you argue that laundering, not crime itself, is the real enabler.
1: I mean, so laundering is the support industry for all forms of acquisitive crime. You know, you hear an awful lot about, you know, mobile phone theft on Oxford Street. You know, for example, it's a real story. I mean, I had my also had my mobile phone stolen on Oxford Street. You know, it is something dear to my heart. You know, that wouldn't happen if it wasn't possible to launder the proceeds of stealing those phones. You know, you hear about terrorism spreading all across the Middle East and Central Africa. That wouldn't happen if it wasn't so easy to move financing to fund terrorist groups. You know, you hear about these appalling scam compounds in Cambodia and elsewhere in Southeast Asia, which are set up by organised criminal gangs, trafficking victims to work in them, who then are forced, you know, at cattle prod point to extort money from people all over the world. You know, that wouldn't happen without money laundering. It is the crime that enables all other crimes, almost. Mm. And it doesn't receive the attention it deserves. And it's a real failure of public policy that it doesn't. Because we have had for decades now a coordinated global effort to tackle money laundering. And it is very intrusive. It's extremely expensive. It goes on all the time, employing armies of people, you know, costing the world's financial institutions about $200 billion a year to implement all of the regulations demanded of them, and it achieves absolutely nothing. It has not, as far as we can tell from all the best estimates that there are, it has not managed to reduce the amount of money being laundered around the world at all, or the proportion of the economy that is of criminal origin at all. And that's a massive failure, and it really doesn't get discussed anything like as much as it should be.
6: And so what would real progress look like?
1: Well, I mean, I would love to see just, you know, the real low-hanging fruit, you know, just get rid of the big bills. You don't need them. We don't need a £50 note in this country. You never see them. You know, in the EU, they have already got rid of the 500 euro bill, which was a crazy large denomination, after the terrorist attacks in Paris. I think they were 2016, which shows that they appreciate the connection between big bills and crime and terrorism. But they should go further. They don't need 100 euro or 200 euro bill notes either. In the United States, they definitely don't need a $100 bill. You know, I would love to see an international effort to get rid of all of those. That would make it much more difficult for criminals to move large amounts of value. Then after that, you need to really start looking at where criminality comes from. You need to start, I mean, I'm, you know, a large amount of the money that is being laundered around the world and that essentially creates the liquidity in the system that allows kleptocrats, spy agencies, terrorists to move their money around in these, you know, underground financial systems. A lot of that liquidity comes from narcotics trafficking, you know, and it's, you know, another element of the idiocy, to be honest, of the war on drugs is the fact that not only have we lost, but in doing so, we have, you know, created this huge amount of money outside of the formal financial system and given the liquidity to an informal financial system that can now be exploited by, you know, Russian kleptocrats and so on. You know, we should really be looking at the, you know, these kind of decisions like the you know, there was a line in Barack Obama's White House, like their basic premise was don't do stupid shit. And it feels so often that, you know, we're doing stupid shit and not considering what the consequences are.
0: That was Oliver Bullough, a journalist and author, speaking to Monocle's Georgina Godwin. The book is Everybody Loves Our Dollars. This is The Curator. Staying in the literary world now for our next highlight. Land borders are objectively pretty weird things. It is odd when you think about it that there are places in the world where you can walk from here to over there and be subject to different laws and spending different currency. Well, Hannah Lucinda Smith, Monocle's Istanbul correspondent, has thought about it and traveled across borders more than most. Her new book is Hinterlands, Journeys Through Europe's Unfinished Frontiers. It crisscrosses those borders in the Caucasus, Balkans and Mediterranean, which have frequently proved permeable, often with colossal consequences. For Tuesday's edition of The Daily, Andrew Muller spoke to Hannah at Midori House and began by asking if part of the problem is that we have a general tendency to overestimate how solid borders are.
7: Yeah, I think that is exactly the right way to put it. We've got this idea that the map is somehow a stable thing, that, and also that everyone agrees on where borders should be. I mean, I think maybe that's partly a result of us as Brits being on an island.
4: I think islanders think about the world massively differently.
7: I agree. I think there is such a thing as an island mentality. You know, that's often used as an insult, isn't it? But I think certainly when it comes to our idea of what a nation state is and our sense of security in our own nation state as well, I think one of the reasons why Brits can be very sort of blasé about patriotism and nationalism and about our borders, in some sense, so they maybe ask a reform voter and they might tell you something different.
4: Or indeed a Scot or a Welsh person.
7: Well, yes, exactly.
4: Let's not tempt fate too much.
7: Exactly. I'm showing my Englishness there, aren't I? But yeah, I mean, we are very, very lucky in one sense to live in a country where our borders are defined very clearly by geography. And actually, even for the UK, that's not been a state for very long. It was, you know, early 18th century that Scotland joined with England and Wales and the sort of, you know, the British mainland became one country. But if you go to mainland Europe, and particularly if you go to places like the Balkans, which have been pulled between different empires pretty much throughout their history, borders are not static things. They're things that are always open to negotiation and change.
4: But on that thought, because this is something I've often wondered myself when reporting in similar parts of the world, and one of the reasons I enjoyed the book was that I know quite a lot of its state lines reasonably well, is did you ever come up with a working theory, because I never did, of why people just can't leave borders where they are and leave them alone? Because this always goes messily.
7: It does, doesn't it? It never ends well, and yet people are always giving it a go, particularly in Bosnia and in Kosovo, the two Balkan states that I go to in the book. There are still nationalists in those countries talking about population swaps and border swaps and things like that. And, you know, you only have to go back 30 years to realise that this is a very, very, very bad idea. But you don't even have to go that far, actually. I think there's been a kind of resurgence or the emergence, let's say, of a kind of, you know, left-wing nationalism, right, in Western Europe. And you see that particularly with Scottish nationalism, you see it with Catalan nationalism. And I think because it does take on a sort of left-wing tint in those places, people think of it as somehow less malignant, when in fact, redrawing borders is always going to leave some people unhappy. You're never going to redraw a border and everyone's going to go, brilliant, glad you did that.
4: At which point we should also probably say a big hello to all our Irish listeners. I mean, I guess, and stop me if I'm wrong, that one of the messages or themes of your book is the idea that we sort of ignore or tune these places out at our peril. And pretty much everywhere you travel has a history of causing disruption, not just to itself, but to everybody else at some point or another. I mean, one recalls again, not for the first time, Otto von Bismarck's contention that if the world ever does go to war, it will be over some damn foolish thing in the Balkans. But of the ones you cover in the book, does anyone strike you right now as particularly dangerous? Which is the one that would surprise you least if it all went whoosh?
7: Well, I would agree with Otto von Bismarck. It's the Balkans still, actually. And I think it's not just that, you know, the layperson has kind of taken their eye off it and thinks that's solved. Even institutions and people who should know a lot better. When the Balkans emerged from the wars of the 1990s, the idea was that the emergent nation states that had come about from the disintegration of Yugoslavia would move towards the EU and NATO. And they would be helped along with that by the EU. Now, the EU over the past 10 years has, it's had a lot of other things to deal with. It had the refugee crisis, it had Brexit, it had the rise of leaders within the bloc like Viktor Orban, creating all kinds of problems. And it really, really distracted Brussels from the Balkans. And particularly Bosnia and Kosovo, the two that I look at in the book, are the most fragile states because they had the kind of longest running and most bitter wars that in their peace deals, the problems weren't really solved. They were just kind of papered over. And what's happened because the EU's taken its eye off the ball is that's created an opening for Vladimir Putin to come in and start projecting Russian influence into those countries, specifically into the Serb majority parts of the countries. Russia and Serbia have this really sort of long running sense of brotherhood, and disrupting the kind of path that they were on towards Europe. Now, I don't think many people have really appreciated just how dangerous a situation Bosnia in particular is in. You have in Bosnia the kind of federal government in Sarajevo, mm-hmm. which is still, you know, westward-looking European ally. And then you have this entity in the Republika Srpska, which is looking in entirely the other direction and is looking towards Moscow. And the leader there, he's a guy called Milorad Dodik, he has threatened repeatedly to unilaterally separate away from Bosnia, redrawing of borders. Now, this is going to set off a chain reaction. There is no country in the Balkans that does not have a border dispute mm-hmm. with one or other of its neighbours. If you have someone like Dodik going and declaring independence and then starting to try and create another little state, that is going to set off a chain reaction. And one of the things that really, really stayed with me, I spoke to an analyst in Bosnia, and he said Dodik had become so kind of emboldened by his relationship with Putin and the support that he was getting from Putin, that he really believed that if Russian troops had managed to make it into Kiev in 2022 when they invaded Ukraine, the next day you would have seen a war in Bosnia erupting. It is just because they didn't manage to do that in Ukraine, and therefore Dodik backed off a little bit from his demands for independence.
0: That was Hannah Lucinda Smith, Monocle's Istanbul correspondent. Hannah's new book, Hinterland's Journey Through Europe's Unfinished Frontiers, is available now. Still to come here on The Curator, we stop off in Mexico City to meet the architect and academic Fernanda Canales. We also take a closer look at the museum referred to as the Little Louvre, and we head to Tokyo to hear from the Japanese pianist and composer Yumiko Morioka. Stay tuned.
8: Craft matters in small ways, like how a coffee is brewed, and in not so small ways, like how your money is cared for, which is why for 160 years, UBS has elevated banking to a craft, tailoring unique strategies that combine human expertise with the latest technologies, all happening across 24 time zones and 12 key financial hubs, with you at the heart of it all. 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
0: You're with The Curator, our weekly highlights show here on Monocle Radio, and I'm Chris Termek. Now to Mexico. The architect and academic Fernanda Canales is known for designing everything from private homes to major public and cultural buildings across the country. Monocle's design editor Nick Manise recently visited her home in Mexico City to discuss how she challenges conventional ideas about privacy and domestic life, as well as her latest book, My House, Your City, Privacy in a Shared World. Let's have a listen.
9: I like when architects say the life of their building starts when they move out of the construction site. And yes, it's probably the second life of the building, but then the third one and the fourth one, no? Like all of the different layers and different lives that will come. And obviously that interests me more and more, but as well the consideration of architecture not only as buildings, which I think that has been a mistake, and it was really embedded in my learning of architecture as isolated buildings, or, I mean, they don't have to be isolated, they usually are, but even just the understanding of the work of an architect as something related to buildings. And I think that's a very poor understanding of architecture. It diminishes everything that we can do. So now I'm happy to introduce these different scales working. Before, I used to say, like, oh, I'm not an architect when I'm writing, or I don't do architecture if I'm designing a piece of furniture, or now I'm not an architect because I'm just teaching. And I listen to that frequently with other friends. They say, no, I used to be an architect, but now I'm just specializing in lighting or whatever. And it's a very poor and dangerous way of understanding our profession. So why not understand that architecture is much more than buildings, and even understanding space even much more than buildings. And when you understand that, then, for example, I don't know, projects that are more are linked more to landscape architecture. It's not about what's landscape and what's architecture and what's building and what's nature. It's about the understanding of how we live and understanding space, disregarding if it has a roof, then it's architecture. If it does not have a roof, then it's landscape. So I think it has been really confusing or mistaken, those understandings.
10: I want to unpack that a little bit. You as an architect that's also a writer, we've talked a little bit about residences here. I'm holding one of your books, My House, Your City, which also actually kind of, the title obviously speaks to something you've mentioned before. The house, the home, isn't necessarily a private space. You need to account for its relationship with neighbours, with maybe the people that come and service it. I mean, putting on your architecture hat, but then analysing, you know, homes through a writer's lens. What did you kind of discover or unpack? Were there, I know looking at the blurb, there's kind of three erroneous presumptions that you challenged. Tell us a little bit about that.

0: private space, which is not understood as a place to rest, no, this sanctuary for the nuclear family, which also we know there are much more relations not linked to blood ties. And it's never a sanctuary for rest because it has always been linked to production, to consumption, and also to work in understanding also the work done inside the houses that have been invisibilized. So I've been doing a lot of research, and it's also related to projects. It all started with a client that commissioned a house that seemed to be like very standard typology of a weekend house for his family. It was himself, his wife, and two kids. And what it seemed to be just like a very standard typology, it began being a very complex house because it was going to be used temporarily, just as a weekend house for him. But then he also needed to house the caretakers, which are usually, at least in Mexico, it's not only one person, but his wife or whatever, and they have family as well, so you also have the kids, and they were going to be permanently living there because it was a very remote area, 2-hour drive from Mexico City. So it was not a house for one family, it was a house for two families, one permanent, one temporary, and then the owners also wanted to house their extended family. So house for three families at least, or even sometimes four or more. And it became a very exciting experimental project because it needed to combine all of these more complex ways of relating, not only among people, but with the site itself, because it was not going to be connected to any water systems or sewage. It needed to produce its own electricity. So it ended up being something that interested me beyond that project, and it made me study examples in the past 200 years related to other ways of inhabiting with many different types of people, and also considering our relations with resources.
1: I mean, how has it also changed this sort of research, this sort of understanding, this development of your ideas around the notion of home? How has it changed your relationship with your own house?
0: It has changed a lot, especially when I started researching the domestic revolution that Dolores Hayden wrote about. I did many years research on this material feminists, that she calls them that way. I don't agree on the term because they were never a group. Some had like different ideas on feminism and many different conditions. So when I began researching the lives, even not only the work, but the lives of Catherine Beecher, Melusina Faye Pierce, Charlotte, and many, many women, especially from the late 18th century and the beginning of the 19th and then even the 20th century, it made me understand architecture in a very different way. Not related to the architectural solutions, but really their interest in how water was sourced. And even they began doing research on the quality of water or the amount of arsenic in wallpapers and things that were not architectural work. They weren't even architects at that time. They were first scientists or engineers in the United States. They were also related with an understanding of environmental system, so the house as an environmental system. And that really opened another understanding about my work.
1: I mean, I want to maybe, I love that story of your mum before, you know, talking about the windows on a Corbusier project. Changing gears slightly, maybe to go a little bit silly, a little bit playful, but has she ever given you feedback on your own work, or have you got feedback from your children as clients? Like, tell us a little bit about that and how that's maybe also shaped. I'm trying to bring all of this together into a full circle moment.
0: Yes, definitely it has been important, and I always try to listen more the opinions about my projects, my architectural projects, from people who are not architects, because they really are considering other things, which

0: my world, architectural work, would be diminished as these are not important. They don't know. It's not about the architecture. But actually, they might be focusing in minor things, and those minor things become the everyday and become like really huge. And it has to do with understanding comfort in another way or this future maintenance of things. So yeah, I always try to be more open to the comments of non-specialists, because they provide really crude and important lens through through which architecture can really take like other meaning. So for example, my work with my children being the client, it was really it was very difficult, because they were questioning every decision, even much more than any professor or any client, because they were really being very acute about their needs and their priorities, and they didn't understand many of my reasonings. And I tried to have them always look not only at that project, which was also, I mean, going to be the house for all of us, but even projects that are for other clients, and they provide very important judgments, because they, I always tend to diminish them, like, oh no, but you don't know about architecture. And then I say like, no, it's true. They're telling me something that it's not working well, and they really have a more sensibility of the important parts that are not related to the discourse, but are going to affect every day.
1: That was the Mexican architect and academic Fernanda Canales in conversation with Monocle's design editor Nick Manis for this week's episode of Monocle on Design. This is The Curator. You're listening to The Curator on Monocle Radio with me, Chris Chermak, staying in the world of architecture and design now as we turn to the latest installment of Tall Stories. For this week's show, Noor Amelia Hilda visited a gallant collection of concrete platforms and saltwater pools on Beirut's coast that has outlasted the Lebanese Civil War, the 1982 Israel-Lebanon War, and economic crises.
2: Situated on Beirut's western shoreline is a beach club that has attracted generations of sunseekers for over seven decades. The Sporting Club is more than just a place to soak up some sun. It is a beloved institution that has endured through the city's many cycles of reinvention. Its appeal becomes clear the moment you arrive. To get here, drive along the corniche until you spot the Al Manara Lighthouse. Once the landmark is in view, you'll know that you are on the right stretch of beach. Inside, concrete terraces cascade down towards saltwater pools, and a rocky jetty extends out to the sea. Beyond, the view opens onto the dramatic silhouette of Rawushe, better known as Pigeon Rock, set against the glittering waves of the Mediterranean. While many beach clubs have sprouted along Beirut's coastline over the years, it is the simplicity and old-world charm that keep drawing generations to return to sporting. Its minimalist, whitewashed concrete slats, plastic deck chairs, and sun-bleached umbrellas embody an unpretentious and effortlessly charming atmosphere that feels distinctly nostalgic. While there have been updates over the years, the club retains much of the same character that defined the place when it first opened in 1953 by Lebanese entrepreneur Georges Abu Nasser. One of the first beach clubs of its kind in the region, Sporting sits on one of the last few remaining private stretch of beaches in Beirut and was named after the sporting deity in Monte Carlo. In its early years, Sporting operated on a strictly members-only basis. Membership was largely granted through word of mouth and shaped by a philosophy of shared values and camaraderie. As Beirut entered the golden age in the late 1950s through to the 1960s, the club earned somewhat of a reputation as a favorite haunt of the jet-set crowd, attracting the city's artists, politicians, and entrepreneurs who would come to seek sun and solace from the bustle of the city. While spotting is often associated with nostalgia of the city's golden era, its history equally lies in its ability to withstand many of Lebanon's turbulent periods. When the Lebanese Civil War broke out in 1975, the owners decided to keep the beach club open. Remarkably, the club remained open throughout the 15 years of the Civil War and continued to open for business through the waves of political and economic turmoil that followed, including the 2020 port explosion, offering a sense of normalcy amid uncertainty. Today, Sporting Club is run by the second and third generations of the Abu Nasser family, who have kept the same easygoing spirit alive. Membership is no longer exclusive and is open to all, but the spirit of community and like-mindedness has remained the same. Come summer, the terraces come alive with a diverse crowd of regulars and newcomers. Teenagers leap off the rocky jetty, while fishermen cast their lines into the sea. Families linger over long lunches of tauk sandwiches, burgers and samak bisri, or crispy fried whitebait fish. On the concrete, young and old lounge around working on their tents as groups of men settle into games of cards and backgammon. Over 70 years have passed, and yet Sporting continues to welcome generations to the same views, seaside rituals, and warm hospitality that have defined it over the years. In a city defined by constant reinvention, it shows that there is comfort and a certain luxury in the places that remain unchanged.
1: That was Noor Amelia Hilda with that report for Tall Stories. This is The Curator. Now to a museum referred to as the Little Louvre, thanks to its stellar collection of artworks. The Bonnat et Leu Museum in Bayonne, southwestern France, has undergone a transformation in recent years, but it hasn't happened without considerable effort. For Wednesday's edition of The Globalist, Emma Nelson was joined in the studio by Monocle writer Claudia Jacob. Here's a highlight.
3: Bayonne is a beautiful town, you know, just 8 kilometres from its sort of better known Atlantic neighbour, Biarritz, which of course is extremely popular this time of year for surfers, and 30 kilometres from the Spanish border in the Nouvelle Aquitaine region. So it sort of has a nice, you know, mixture of different cultures and identities in this medieval city.
4: And what is it known for, apart from obviously being warm at the moment?
3: Well, I think some would say it's really well known for rugby. Personally, not me, but I'm told that. And also for ham, for Bayonne ham. Which is one of its specialties.
4: Okay, so talk to us about this, the Bonnat et Leu magazine museum in Bayonne. Talk us through its history, because it occupies a very special place in French culture, doesn't it?
3: Yeah, the painter Léon Bonnat, he was born in Bayonne, and he essentially received a scholarship from the city to enable him to go and study at the École des Beaux-Arts in Paris. And he went on to become the sort of known as the official painter of the Third Republic. He became extremely well respected, and he always wanted to give something back to his home city. And so as he was, you know, thinking about who to leave his enormous and very, very extensive collection to, lacking an heir, he decided that the Louvre was the only institution that really had the sort of capabilities to preserve and look after his collection. And so he gave it to them, but on one condition, and that condition was that the collection itself stay in Bayonne. So it's essentially on permanent loan from the Louvre. And really, it's the collection is quite staggering. I mean, it's unprecedented for a secondary French city. I mean, there are works from, you know, Rembrandt, Goya, Rubens, Da Vinci, Michelangelo. Like, the list really goes on, and you know that the Little Louvre, the nickname it's earned, it really is warranted.
4: It's got this amazing drawing cabinet, doesn't it? It's got Dürer's in it. It's got 10 Leonardo da Vinci illustrations and half a dozen Michelangelo sketches. I mean, do people actually? We'll come to the renovation in a second, but do people actually know about this place?
3: Well, this is the thing. No one really knows about it. I mean, it underwent a 15-year renovation, which, you know, it has meant that it's been under wraps for years, and you know, people don't really think of Bayonne as an art city, but actually, because of, you know, thanks to this painter Léon Bonnat, you can find the biggest Beaux-Arts collection outside of Paris. And what they're trying to do is situate Bayonne as the city that you go to between Paris and Madrid, and I really think they're making a good case for that.
4: Let's talk about the restoration. You said it's taken ages. It's also been incredibly expensive. I think Le Monde said this is really badly planned. It had a 10 million euro budget, so it's gone more than three times over. No furniture, no educational resources, no outside outside roadworks contemplated, and a basement was also included next to the river. It's a good job that this thing has happened, isn't it?
3: It's a good job it's happened, and it's happened thanks to one man, and that is the new director, Barthélemy Etchoyen-Glama, who is actually from a town 40 kilometres from Bayonne, and the museum really has a personal connection for him. He first came here when he was 7 years old, and it kick-started his lifelong interest in art history. So much so, in fact, that, you know, he went to the Louvre. He became the senior advisor to Laurence Descartes, who's the outgoing director. And in 2024, as the museum was gearing up to reopen after this very long and arduous 15-year renovation, he received a call from the mayor, who asked him to take the lead on the museum's reopening. And so what he's able to do is to leverage the rigour of working at the Louvre, you know, the most important Beaux-Arts institution in the world, which kickstarted his own interest in art history, but also he brings an understanding of what it means to come from Bayonne and what Bayonne can actually add to the art map.
4: Briefly, Claudia, we can read about this in our next
3: Mediterraneo, which is our summer newspaper, which is on newsstands 31st of July. You can read more and see the beautiful pictures.
1: That was Monocle writer Claudia Jacob in conversation with Emma Nelson earlier this week on The Globalist. This is The Curator. And for our final highlight of this show, we turn to Japan's music scene. Yumiko Morioka is a Japanese pianist and composer. From the 1980s and beyond, she wrote many hit songs during Japan's golden age of pop music. More recently, her 1987 ambient album, Resonance, was reissued by Metron Records and has gained international recognition. Nick Luscombe from Monocle Radio's Tokyo Music Hour spoke with her about resonance and ambient music.
5: My name is Yumiko Morioka, and I'm a pianist, composer, and a chocolatier.
6: Part of the reason we're talking is because it's nearly the 40th anniversary of a really important record that came out in 1987. Called Resonance. You just suddenly look shocked that it's that long ago.
5: 40 years, my gosh. I mean, you don't want to know how old I am. It's a long time ago, but even forgot about my album until like this British label, Metron, released it again. When I released the first time in Japan, nobody bought it. It didn't go anywhere. But now it's selling great.
6: Your life story is quite intense, right? You know, you lost all your stuff after you moved to America. Can you tell us about that?
5: Well, that was a shocking event that, you know, that California had a lot of wildfires. And 2018, my house got burned down completely, and I lost everything I had, all my old recordings, my grand piano, and all the instruments I collected. And so I escaped the house like 1:30 in the morning with just my pajama on and a sandal and then computer, and that's it. So the next morning I took shower. I didn't have anything to change. But, you know, I always wanted to become a minimalist. And so there you go. My wish came true. And I was completely a minimalist. I didn't own anything and started with zero. But it was a blessing, I think. I learned a lot, and I live very simple now. I don't own things much, and I'm very happy. I feel much lighter.
6: It's funny because, you know, the album, the Resonance album from 1987, is all about minimalism, isn't it? It's very much about the sound of nature and very light touch kind of piano which you play. It's funny that you've kind of, in a way, over that time, went full circle to becoming very minimalist. But when you made that album in the 80s, was life really different for you? Was it much more maximal? And because I'm thinking, you know, Japan in that sort of time, in the bubble era, for example.
5: Well, during that time, I was a pop music composer, and I was writing many, many hit songs. So, like, I had a lot of income, and financially, I was on the top of the game. But I wasn't that happy because that was not the kind of music I really liked, but I had to do that to earn my living. And so finally I had this chance, this record company offered, like, I could make anything I want. So that's what I did with the resonance. Back then, I was interested in the resonance that in between the sound and something simple, and I was very much influenced by Brian Eno, and I was deeply into more like ambient kind of music back then.
6: Why do you think people have kind of rediscovered that music of late?
5: I think because that all this computer, AI, the new technology, and the life is getting so hectic. But like, I think when people go home, they want to get chilled and relax and kind of balance themselves from the busy life. And so I think people are want to listen more and more like a quiet, chilled music to balance. And you need both.
6: You're going to be performing in Europe for the first time, the Resonance album, slightly differently to maybe the original, and some new work as well. How does that feel to be playing after all this time in London?
5: Well, I'm so excited about going to London and then play Resonance. But not only Resonance, we're playing this new music. I think I evolved over time, and with the Resonance, I had more like a melody, harmony, structure, but now I'm more like abstract, and it's much more interesting to me. And we kind of improvise, and that's kind of like a ancient Japanese music called gagaku. That we don't have scores, we just kind of like sense when to come in. We don't come in exactly on time like a Western music. We just comes and go out, and it's very spacey, and I really enjoy improvising with them.
1: That was Yumiko Morioka, the Japanese pianist and composer, speaking with Nick Luscombe. That's all the time we have for this week's edition of The Curator. The show was produced by Sam Impey and presented by me, Chris Chermak. Join us again next week to hear some of the very best of the programs here on Monocle Radio. Have a great weekend, everyone, and thanks for listening.
7: 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And now let's play some pop music for you, the wonderful Madonna and Sabrina Carpenter, Bring Your Love. 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

0: Cê faz que não vê, mas eu te vejo.
1: I Declare, the sunniest album of the season. It is by Silva. The song is Virá and his album is called Holiday. We'll be back with more music in the next hour.
2: You are listening to Monocle Radio in association with Chanel Watches. The strength of the Caliber 12.1 manufacture movement lies in its uncompromising robustness. Yet it is the infinite smoothness with which it delivers the seconds that guarantees the J12's flawless chronometric precision. Visible behind is a perfectly circular oscillating weight and 191 meticulously assembled components reflecting the prowess of the Caliber 12.1, the embodiment of Chanel's watchmaking excellence with understated strength. Chanel Watches, official timekeeper of Monocle Radio.
1: It's 10 a.m. in Sydney, 3 a.m. in Cairo, 1 a.m. in London, and 1900 in Lima. That's the time on Monocle Radio, brought to you by Chanel Watches. Hello, I'm Fernando Augusto Pacheco here at Studio Midori House. Georgina Godwin is here with the latest episode of Meet the Writers this hour. After that, we have great music from Portugal. We have Napa, Adele Castillon as well, and Telenova from Australia. Stay tuned. This is Meet the Writers.
3: Hello and welcome to Meet the Writers. I'm Georgina Godwin. My guest today is a journalist and an author whose work has taken him deep into the machinery of power, money and corruption, from post-Soviet states to the world's most respectable financial centres. He's the author of Let Our Fame Be Great, The Last Man in Russia, Moneyland and Butler to the World. His new book is Everybody Loves Our Dollars, and it investigates the systemic failure of global efforts to combat money laundering and financial crime. From the Marshall Islands and Latvia to casinos in Saipan, this explosive book exposes how political horse trading and inconsistent enforcement allow dirty money to thrive. Oliver Bullough, welcome to Meet the Writers.
4: Thanks for having me on the show. It's lovely to be here.
3: Well, you know, you and I